0: I used to work for a really cool company.
1: Nonprofit.
0: Nonprofit called Drama Club.
1: That's right. That's where I still work.
0: Abby still works there. This company, without saying, I don't want to divulge too much, but I think I'm going to say what's safe to say.
1: Yeah.
0: We go into youth detention centers, where young people under 18 are what was it called? Incarcerated or held.
1: Yeah.
0: And we go in and do programs for them, mostly teach them improv.
1: Yeah. Cool. We teach improv theater to incarcerated youth at some of the juvies in the city, but then also at Rikers Island, and then also some of the schools, so kids that are system impacted. And then we also run a program for kids that are court involved and previously incarcerated for kids once they get out.
0: Mm-hmm.
2: That's cool.
3: Cool.
0: Yeah, those two different, going in and then once kids get out, there's a place for them to land and have something to do, learn some more skills, and then apply those skills to go back in and help other younger people who are also incarcerated and looking for. I don't know what would you say the kids who we go and visit are looking for, if they're looking for anything.
1: I mean, honestly, it's just if I could imagine what hell is, it is being a teenager in jail. Mm-hmm. So honestly, anything that anybody's looking for, which is like connection, safety, play, support, someone to listen to you. And our classes kind of do all of those things, or none of them. And sometimes you just try again. But did I already disappoint you by saying improv is funny bits? Is that where this was?
0: Yes.
1: I needed to go more soulful.
0: Yes, that already disappointed me. Because you're such a great improviser.
1: No, I'm not.
0: You're such a great improviser.
1: No, I'm not. So I've been teaching improv for 20 years, but I have a very specific niche, which is I'm really good at teaching people who don't know that they're improvising. But that's it. Like, I've never been on a team. I haven't joined the community in that way. I just sit on the outside and
3: you're in the community now.
1: I'm here. I know. Yeah. So that's
3: swimming.
1: I was just exercising.
0: Gary, we need you to score a touchdown. Okay, the captain of the football team is down. We already went through the whole bench. Okay.
1: Yeah.
0: You're the water boy, but now you got to throw the pass.
1: I didn't know you were gonna ask me that because I just ate a huge sandwich.
0: It's Gary.
1: I
0: just watched you also drink a lot of water, Gary.
1: I know. I'm trying to keep it down.
0: Gary, you gotta. They're going to blitz.
1: Yeah.
0: They're going to come in and blitz. You got to juke and get out of the way. You got to do a lot of fast moving laterally. And then you got to throw me the winning touchdown when I'm in the end zone.
1: Okay. Okay. Okay.
0: Either throw it to me or throw it to Carson. Carson, I know you're ready.
2: I'm going to move horizontally.
0: Nice.
1: Okay.
0: So you Carson's running a horizontal route. You're running laterally. I'm also running horizontally in the opposite X.
1: You got it.
2: I've played this game before.
1: Okay,
0: guys. Carson, thank you. Gary, it doesn't seem like you retained anything that we just gave
1: no,
0: you.
1: No, no, no. You juke left, you dodge right. Carson's right. Going
2: yes.
1: out for dinner.
2: Good.
1: And then you're going to, I need to throw you a thing or catch it. Am I supposed to kick it?
0: I trust.
1: Yeah.
2: I do.
0: All right.
4: Sorry to come in at such a pivotal time of the game, but I'm here with your towels and Gatorade support. If anyone needs a towel or Gatorade.
0: We need you to stand by in case you need to throw a winning touchdown.
1: Kevin, they're promoting us. They're promoting us.
4: What?
1: First is me, next is you, Kevin.
0: All right. Really, we just need one. It's the end of the game.
4: I spilled all the Gatorade.
2: Look at that.
0: This is not good.
4: Kevin's good thing I have it. Towels.
0: That's See? Not a good sign.
2: Kevin's prepared. Kevin spills. Kevin cleans up.
0: Okay,
1: I'm into it. You're
0: prepared.
4: Thank you, but Kevin is not an athlete, okay? I'm just saying, just so you guys know, athletics is not like my wheelhouse.
0: Listen, the captain of the football team, his knee is dislocated, so I have to make the choice now.
2: Do it.
0: All right. Carson,
2: what's up?
0: Do you have a vote on which of these two might be able to throw a winning touchdown?
1: Wait, what? I was getting ready. I was mentally
4: prepared. It's not me.
1: Oh.
0: You're not confident.
4: Someone is prepared and someone is not. So
0: Kevin had towels.
2: And a spill.
4: But they're full of Gatorade because I spilled it.
0: Gary.
1: Yeah.
0: You're in?
1: Yeah. I'm ready. I'm better than Kevin. Kevin's stealing everyone's stuff.
0: You are better than Kevin.
4: What?
1: Yeah.
4: What?
0: Kevin, you've been stealing?
4: Yeah. No, I bring you towels and Gatorade. That's my entire job around here.
0: What's the stealing part about?
1: Kevin steals those towels from the local Holiday Inn.
0: Well, do you steal them from other places to give them to us?
4: I'm like Robin Hood with towels.
0: That wasn't a confirmation or a denial.
2: I choose Kevin.
0: You choose Kevin?
2: We need a stealer.
4: It's not a competition. We're a team. We can work together.
0: It literally, this whole thing is a competition.
2: It really is. It has been this scene.
0: Okay, good. Great work.
3: I like how Carson was just so unbothered. Yeah.
0: Carson's I'll take it or leave it. We win, we don't win.
3: Not high. Ralph, unfamiliar. I'm sorry to ask yet again. Can you maybe just in my particular headphones?
0: Oh, no. Yeah, I got you.
3: I have a sensitive ear.
2: Sensitive.
3: Actually, yes. No, is it? I don't know. A little less. Little more down.
1: That's mine.
3: Okay,
1: and
3: that's
1: I'm
3: you.
1: Out.
3: Okay.
1: I'm
3: sorry. Okay, too much. Yeah, bring it back. Stop. That's good, I think. Yeah. I think it's okay. Okay, thank you.
0: Good.
2: It's okay. We did it. I have astigmatism. It doesn't bother me.
0: That's eyes.
2: I know.
0: Okay.
1: Okay, great.
0: Here's the other thing I want to say about Drama Club. And I knew this. It took me a little while to realize it, but I knew it within, I think I worked there like a year and a half, maybe. I don't remember. Might have been like a year. Within about 3 months, I knew I was terrible at this job. I have never been worse at a job.
3: I bet you were good.
0: I was awful.
3: Why? I can see you as being good.
0: Intrinsically, here's what it was. I think I was good at the part that was outside in the, what is the name?
1: The apprentice group.
0: I think I was kind of useful there. When we would go into these facilities, I think the young people could smell on me that I was nothing like them and I didn't have anything to offer them. I'm just showing up, here's improv, and they're like, I'm trying to make a phone call. You know what I mean? They just have things going on. I'm just like,
3: I'm sure that's not true for both of you. Okay.
0: Abby, on the other hand, is
1: literally, I have the same dialogue as you. I'm like,
3: you know what? Let me say something to both of you.
0: Please. Okay? And I'm going to finish my diatribe.
3: I'm not a therapist, but sometimes I feel qualified to lay it down. Okay.
0: You can therapize as well.
3: So you know what, you guys? Sometimes we all the time, in fact, we can't see ourselves clearly.
1: It's true.
3: Okay? Because we're inside our own experience. We can try. But sometimes we think we're not doing a good job and we actually are. And then other time, you know, it's just like, I feel like it's not a fair assessment for either of you.
0: Yes. Oh, Abby was excellent at this job. See? I think Abby is a star player.
1: Yeah, I got confidence. In
0: yes.
1: This one.
3: So yeah, sometimes you have to believe how people tell you it was or it is.
1: I also
3: or
1: think
3: you were.
1: I think Ralph, like the other thing too, is that confinement is such a difficult space. At the point when we were all together, I was doing that for 6 years already at that point.
0: Mm.
1: And so it's like, it's a totally different thing than like teaching the skills of improv, because you have to be in this intense, small space. You were with the girls too.
0: Sometimes, yeah.
1: Sometimes with the girls, and the girls are going through it all the time. Teenage girls,
0: the girls, the guys. Equally, I had no idea what I was doing. I was just at the controls, like, I had no idea what
1: the
0: I was doing.
1: The skill set is like, it's just getting
0: I
1: the
0: think
1: enthusiasm.
0: There's an intrinsic part of it.
1: You have to go to them. You have to go to them and come.
0: Yeah. I don't have it.
1: Whatever, but you're really good when they're there and they want to come to you. They're like, I'm here to learn.
0: Yes. Yeah. That's why, like, I also was a teaching artist for, I was a teaching artist for like 10, 12 years before I went to university, to colleges. And, also terrible at that job. Terrible at
2: what? What do you think you don't have?
0: I don't have the interest to go to them and help them to be interested.
1: Mm.
0: I'm only good with kids who are like, I want to learn it. Then I'm good at that. But like to like understand where they are, because when I was their age, I wasn't like them.
1: Mm.
0: When I was their age, I was like, I want to be an artist. Uh-huh. That's all I wanted. So whatever they're going through, I'm so blind to it. I have no capacity to be empathetic because I have no idea.
3: All you
0: what
3: have to do
0: through.
3: Is just show up and listen.
0: Kind of.
2: Do you feel like you're selling them on something?
0: I think I'm just showing up and I'm like, I have this thing, and they're like, I don't know you. I don't like you.
2: But I feel like that's being an adult around any age.
0: There's some adults that are, I don't want to make this

0: But I have a capacity that I've built for many, many years to push through that.
1: Now this is okay. I'm gonna get to this later. But I understand that capacity. I have that capacity. It wasn't that I would crash and burn, which I would. It was that I had, for most things in terms of the art, like most things I can look at and go like, okay, here's how this works, and engineer and go like, this is the central principle of it, and figure out how it works. What I figured out the central principle of that job was like, I just don't have it. Yeah. I just don't have what it.
0: We didn't teach a lot together. I think I subbed a couple times. Yeah, but we didn't teach. Yeah, a lot together. So I don't know. I really can't speak to it. But the times it's I not subbed, a thing I you feel were like
1: bad about.
0: You were great.
1: Yeah, I'm there. I'm present. I'm enthused, but I'm just not showing up. That's not.
0: If you don't like it, that's the end. If you weren't vibing, that's the whole kit and caboodle.
1: I was not vibing.
0: That is the bottom line of like you being like, I'm not good at this job. It's because you went in there and you were like, this doesn't feel right to me.
1: I probably would have liked it if I felt like I was coming in there with an abundance of whatever they needed. I think I could see what they needed and I didn't have it.
2: Are you used to being good at stuff?
1: Yes.
2: Okay.
3: What time frame was this in?
1: This was right after my breakup.
3: Oh, okay.
1: Yeah.
3: Oh
0: my God. Okay. You know what I just remembered? Both of our birthdays are November 19th.
1: We have the same birthday. That's the other thing. Yeah.
0: I know. Wow, and so
1: I don't think we're the same year.
0: 1987?
1: Four. I'm 84.
0: Okay. Yeah. But also, I have a twin brother. And then my twin brother and I were born on my dad's birthday. So November 19th is so crowded.
1: Whoa.
0: Even in this.
1: Whoa. I never forget that. That's most of, you know what I mean? Because I'm like, I have a list of people in my life or famous people who I have the same birthday as them. I keep track of
0: but
1: them.
0: But to be honest, you know, you did forget my name. The last time I saw you.
1: That's
0: the
1: only thing
0: street.
1: I remember. I remember we had the same birthday, but I forgot your name.
0: I was just walking down the street.
1: This is like and a year. This is like 2 years ago.
0: Yeah, it's like a year ago. But I was listening to headphones and then this being just, you know, gets in front of me and blocks me and is like, what is your name? What is your name? Oh, yeah, and I was like, hi, Ralph, I'm Abby. Yeah. And you're like, that's right.
1: You're right.
0: It was great. It was
2: next
0: like,
2: time, just say her birthday to her.
1: November 19th.
0: Scorpio twin.
3: This sounds perhaps like a very broad question, which it probably is, but what's it like to have a twin, to grow up with a twin sibling?
0: Oh, my God.
1: I don't think I knew you had a twin. Okay.
0: Yeah, I have a twin. And
1: fraternal or fraternal?
0: Fraternal boy. Yeah. And he and I are quite different. And in fact, he's en route to becoming a Catholic priest. So,
1: Okay. What's different and what's in your estimation? What's different and what's similar? And is it 50-50 or is it like 90-10?
3: Filled with curiosity.
0: Yes. This is going on the airwaves. Okay. Yeah. What is the same?
3: I mean, no pressure. You know, you don't have share.
0: We both have a great interest in spirituality.
2: Nice.
0: I see the world much all in gray. All gray. He's very black and white. He is sitting at the right hand of God. He knows what God is saying.
3: A holy man.
0: He's a holy man and he knows the rules. And you know what? I'm not going to heaven. So that's the other difference is he's going to heaven and I am unfortunately not. Yes. So that was what we just discussed last time I saw him. And that sucks for him because he's like, you're going to hell. And I'm
3: Did he say that to you?
0: Yes, we discussed.
3: Oh, okay. Sorry.
0: But it was like, personal. But it was like, I was like, can you tell me the rules? And he was like, this. I was like, I grew up Catholic. So I hit a lot of those
1: I also grew up Catholic,
0: things, but it's not enough. You're going to, and well, I don't know what's up with you guys, but you're not doing all the things.
3: An outside perspective, I don't believe that.
1: Mm-hmm.
0: So. Oh, well, that's the other thing is that I don't believe it either. And he does. So that's another difference between the two of us.
3: Okay.
0: Mm-hmm.
2: I like that you Samuel, guys can discuss it.
1: Samuel. Samuel, where are you?
2: Is that you?
1: Sam, it is me. Yeah, say it. Say it. Say it. Samuel, say it. God. Yes, it's me, God.
2: Hey, God.
1: Samuel.
2: Where you been?
1: I've been here. You've been hiding.
2: I have.
1: Where have you been, Samuel? Because I haven't seen you. I called. I left a message.
2: You did? I don't check my voicemails. And for that, I apologize.
1: Well, check the

0: from now on because God might be calling you.
1: Okay. I'm going to check him.
0: I said, hey, hello, Samuel. It's me, God. Call me back. Right. Call me. I didn't say call me black. I said call me back.
1: I wasn't sure.
0: I stumbled over my words.
1: So then I started calling you black.
0: Don't. No. Okay. You didn't call me back. You didn't call me black and you didn't call me back.
1: You're right. I didn't either one. I've been lying, God.
0: You can call me black.
1: Okay.
0: If you call me back.
1: Okay.
0: If you don't call me back, don't call me black.
1: Okay.
0: You know what I mean?
1: Please stop yelling.
0: I'm God.
1: Okay.
0: My voice is large.
1: Okay.
0: Samuel, I understand you started dating someone.
1: I did.
0: I want to meet them.
1: Okay. Now?
0: Well, they're sitting right next to you.
1: Okay. Robin.
2: Yes.
1: Come here.
0: Robin.
2: Yes.
0: Hello.
1: Oh, do you know who this is?
0: Have you ever talked to me before, Robin?
2: Is your dad on speakerphone?
1: Kind of.
0: Good one.
1: Thank you.
2: Babe. Please don't put me on speakerphone. Okay. Family.
1: Hold on.
0: I wanted to catch you guys before you Netflixed and chilled.
1: Why?
2: Ew.
1: Why?
0: Because I'm not. I don't want to talk to you in the middle of that.
1: Okay. Well, Robin,
0: are you guys watching?
1: We're watching.
0: What's the name of
1: the one
0: that show?
1: The one that's Orange is the New.
0: Orange is the New Black.
1: Yeah.
2: Yeah.
1: We're watching. We're starting it.
2: We're in the middle of it, and it's so nice to talk to you.
1: My bad.
0: Yeah.
2: Samuel's dad.
0: I love Orange is the New Black. I've seen it like 3 times.
2: Oh, my God.
0: I like the blonde.
2: Oh.
1: I want to say Piper.
2: I feel like
0: that's like a problem. I'm God.
1: Yeah. That's actually
2: what?
1: God.
0: I'm God.
2: Yeah, no, your dad's a pig.
0: I'm God.
2: Babe, hang up.
1: I can't hang up.
2: What do you mean?
1: His phone doesn't.
0: I'm not. This isn't a phone.
2: Ew, yeah. Where is this coming from?
1: Okay, look up.
0: Just like to hold the phone for effect.
2: Oh my God, okay. The crack in the ceiling. Crack,
1: that's the one.
0: That's me.
2: With the light coming through?
0: This is not just the ceiling. This is the fabric of reality that's cracked.
2: Oh, God.
3: Honey, my sweetie pie in the sky.
0: Oh, guys, I got to go.
2: Who's
0: seen?
2: God's.
4: Oh,
2: God's just a boomer dad.
3: Mrs. God?
4: That was great.
2: Mrs.
1: God is good. Yeah.
4: Okay. What's your brother's name? First name?
2: No.
4: Yeah. Good. Good. Like good. Keep it to his name is No.
3: Feel free to not answer.
4: Brother's name is No.
2: I feel empowered to not answer.
3: Yes.
2: But yeah.
3: You have freedom to do that here.
4: Okay. So you have a twin.
2: Yes.
4: And you guys are different. Were you close growing up?
2: We in proximity. We went to different high schools. Me and my twin brother and my little brother all went to different high schools.
4: So what? How?
2: Yeah, but it still ended up. Why? How? I don't know. Because we just needed to do that.
4: Where
2: we
4: is this? Where?
2: In Chicago.
4: Oh, okay. You're from Chicago.
3: Chicago. Yes. Chicago. Shout out to the city of Chicago.
2: Shout out to the city of Chicago. So yeah, we
4: three of you.
2: The three of us, yeah, 1, 2, 3, right after each other. And my mom was my twin brother, my fifth grade teacher, and my little brother was in the classroom next door. That's why we went to 3 different high schools.
4: wait, explain that again?
2: Too much. My mom was me and my twin brother's fifth grade teacher, and my little brother was in the classroom next door, and we lived across the street from the school, and everybody was like, earmaps. Cheating on your homework.
3: Do you think your mom, do you think though, for real, your mom showed you like special attention?
2: Yes, because she read my notes. She threw away, if she intercepted a note, she threw everyone else's note away, but she would read my notes. And I remember one time I asked Katie Hahn, she was going to shave her legs for the first time, and my mom intercepted it, and I put my head down, and I cried the whole time.
3: Oh, like, she read it out loud?
2: No, to herself, but I didn't, but puberty was so shameful. I was Catholic.
1: Is Katie Hahn Catherine Hahn?
2: Do you know her?
1: Yeah.
2: Oh, no, not like Catherine Hahn.
1: Oh, okay.
2: Unless, no.
1: The actor.
2: No, that would be really awesome.
1: Yeah.
2: Katie Hahn, I'm sure, is really awesome. I ran into her in a restaurant 2 years ago.
1: Nice.
4: See,
1: did she answer your note?
2: No, my mom intercepted it.
1: That's right,
4: oh, Catherine Hahn. Oh, okay, I see.
2: But it's not Catherine Hahn.
4: It's not Catherine.
2: No, it's allegedly. Katie.
3: It's just a similar name.
4: Yeah, wait, who's Katie Hahn?
2: Oh my God, I feel like this is somehow going to get Katie Hahn.
3: Potentially shaving her legs or not.
2: Yeah.
3: That's such a classic fifth grade topic. I feel like I started shaving my legs in fifth grade.
2: I did not. And my twin brother made sure I knew that I had the hairiest legs of them all.
4: What was puberty like for your brother? And it was happening at the same time. Was he also awkward and struggling?
2: Oh my God, I cannot believe I'm doing this. Okay.
4: Just be vague. You don't have to say details.
2: He was handsome. He was cool. He had all the friends. And I had like a unibrow and I cut my own bangs and I shaved the unibrow with a razor and I had missing teeth. That's a whole other thing. Wow. I had a proper like, that's when you develop a sense of humor or you die. But then the acne came for him later.
4: And
2: Proactive got us all and our bath towels. Remember that?
3: Yeah, totally.
2: Oh, it was like
3: can't keep a like bleach stain out of a bath towel from Proactive Solution.
2: Jessica Simpson
3: Roden
2: sold
3: and Fields.
2: Like,
1: I mean, I remember Proactive. I didn't know it. It bleached.
3: Oh yeah, every towel.
4: Did you have acne? Did you do? What was puberty
1: like
4: for you?
1: I had blackheads more than acne. Okay. So.
4: Did you have a lot of puberty stuff?
1: Sure. I mean, I think I started shaving my legs real late. I think I didn't know because I was the only one who kind of looked like me in high school. I grew up around a lot of white people, so I was
4: Where
1: like,
4: was
1: oh,
4: this?
1: This is different. New York.
4: And, oh, right.
1: Shout out to Calhoun.
4: Shout out Calhoun.
3: It's a good school.
1: Thank you, friend. I think because I didn't look like anybody else, I was like, well, none of this is going to look like anybody else, so I'm just going to keep it pushing.
4: Mm-hmm.
1: And then I caught on to things very late. And I think that's why I had a sense of humor because everyone else was like, duh. And I was like, oh, yeah, me too. Yeah, for sure.
4: Okay.
3: You know what?
4: Yeah.
3: I am glad that middle school was not like the time of my life.
2: Mm.
3: Because I don't know, maybe some people like really flourished in middle school. And, you know, I feel
4: peaked in high school.
3: It's a relief that, you know, I didn't. I feel like I've still not arrived to the peak, you know?
1: It's a good feeling.
3: Yeah.
2: Still don't going. Blossom early.
4: I mean, I would watch like TV, like Wonder Years or my favorite sitcom, Boy Meets World, all the time.
1: Good one.
4: And like, there's so much struggle through. I don't remember. I feel like, I've said this before, I feel like the way I'm right now is exactly when I was. I was just smaller and had no facial hair. I feel like I've always been exactly the same. I don't remember puberty. I don't remember
3: aren't you lucky?
4: Yeah.
3: We have talked about this on this very podcast when you were like, I loved middle school.
4: Yeah, I loved middle school. I loved high school. I don't remember any, like, I was waiting for it. I was like, oh, yeah, it's going to be awkward and weird. And I feel like it's just, and that's why I was terrible at the job. Because, like, the kids are going through so much stuff. And I'm like, I have no idea what you're going through. I have no idea. Like, I never had a rebellious, I never had any of that. I was at school being like, oh, school is great.
1: That's why I asked, are you used to being good at stuff? Because
4: I was good at school. I didn't do any homework, so I would fail things.
1: Okay.
4: But I could take the test. I could just like take the test off of memory of what the teacher said. I never studied.
1: Get out of here.
4: Yeah. I was just like, I was always, yes.
1: I feel like knowing that I like being used to not being good at stuff so that when I'm around kids who are like, you know, I work with adolescents as well and they can be a lot. So knowing that I'm not going to be good at them is really helpful because they know I'm not going to be good at them and they won't be able to catch my fear because I'll be like, I'm in it.
4: Okay.
1: I'm deep in this fear and it's okay if you notice.
4: What are you seeing when you walk into work with young people? What are you seeing? What are you feeling? What are you dialing? What are you calculating? Is any of that going on? What's happening?
2: Yeah. Well, I mean, after you get through security and stuff,
4: just in general, just plainly.
2: Well, I guess it depends on which facility. I'll bring us into Crossroads. Oh God, I probably shouldn't even say the name.
4: Yeah, we can be more vague.
2: Beep. One of the jails for juveniles in New York City. They're all wonderful. Anyway, that's.
4: Yeah,
2: whatever.
4: They're rough.
2: They're horrible. There's 100. There's something like 120 beds in there, and there's something like 190 kids in there.
3: Whoa!
2: So you've got all these kids. They're called travelers, and they're sleeping on the floor on these little boats that then like get like cleaned up in the morning, and it's like really rough, horrible, tight, like the cement walls. It's echoing. It's incredibly loud. It is so disturbingly loud, which now it doesn't. I don't even register it, but like when we have like a like a social work interns, like so
4: they'll comment on it.
2: They're like, is it always this loud? And I was like, oh yes, yeah. Or louder. Lots of screaming of like getting attention or jokes or whatever. And then you're just trying to like kind of the Meisner thing where you're like, what's the biggest thing in the room? So it might be an individual. It might be somebody's escalated. It might be that they're sleepy. Cause I have to go in there sometimes at like 9 a.m. and do like improv, Shakespeare. We're learning Romeo and Juliet.
3: Wake up, everybody.
2: Wake up, everyone. Hello. And then I just do a check-in and then I try and get everyone into a state of play. To me, the success and the barometer is, are the young people enthusiastically participating? And participating doesn't always mean getting up, but like just wanting to be in the room. Wanting to be in the room for one reason or another. I just spent 6 months with this guy, this young man, 17 years old, so sweet, never got up, never wanted to get up, but wanted to come every single time. Wow. Every single time.
4: Wow.
2: There's something to that. It's not always what it looks like, right?
3: Do they get like school credit for participating in this?
2: If I go during the school day, yeah, it'll just kind of be in place of their like English class and kind of hope that the English teacher stays in the room with us. But sometimes it's also an after school program. And so that's semi-voluntary, you know, break up their day. It's, yeah. And I've been working with a lot of the same young people for years. We'll come in and out of jails and different facilities. And sometimes I'm working with them on the outside, sometimes on the inside. Yeah.
1: What does it look like to get them into a state of play?
2: Okay, so I hate this phrase. I've heard it a few times when we bring outsiders to come watch the show. And this phrase, which is, they don't even look like they should be in jail. I hate that phrase. Ooh. Because nobody, like, what does that even mean?
3: Also, who is that person to judge?
2: Totally.
3: Whatever.
2: Totally. Yeah. And they're just like a well-intentioned person. And I think what the heart of that sentiment is, in this totally dark space, they're laughing and joyful and free and vulnerable. I mean, to have a 16-year-old boy who's like performing improv in front of fellow gang members and people that they know outside, inside, whatever, have beef with today, whatever, to get them into that space is so vulnerable. And I think it really is a radical way to combat this kind of oppressive system in an oppressive place.
4: You don't look like you should be a chef.
2: Oh, that's weird. I mean, I've got my bowl and I've got the oven on.
4: Yeah, you've got the paraphernalia of a chef, but you look like nervous and weak, like you don't have a lot of taste.
2: Okay, dad, I wanted I wanted you to come to the opening of my restaurant, but this is not a great start. Could you just please go back out there and just sit down? I'll bring you the food after it's done. All right. I'm busy back
4: here. This restaurant is unbelievable. And this kitchen is immaculate.
2: Thank you. Thank you.
4: And the Dad, staff, so they, much. It seems like they respect you.
2: Dad.
4: How?
2: Wait, Dad. How? Dad, you were almost there. You were almost there.
4: This guy stays shivering in the corner waiting for your orders. For this guy?
2: Dad.
3: I just didn't want to interrupt the father child conversation. You know, it's like I'm just waiting for my.
4: This guy shit himself at a track meet in 11th grade.
2: Hey, Dad.
3: Whoa, okay. That feels a little too personal to share. You know, this is
4: just all through your Adidas that I buy you.
3: Listen, this is Chef Boyard's place of
4: Chef
3: work.
4: Chef Boyard. Even our last name, I never thought you were going to culinary school.
2: You know what? You're right. I'm going to change it, Dad. I'm going to change my last name, Boyardee, from here on out. And you wait. I'm going to make something.
4: I got made fun of all through school calling Boyardee. I'm a Boyard.
3: Chef.
4: We're Boyards.
2: That's right.
4: In
2: I'm
4: this
2: taking
4: family.
2: Boyardee back.
3: Chef, that yes. sounds so great. There's Thank something. You. There's something about the
2: it's catchy.
3: Name. It is catchy.
2: It's catchy.
3: I support it.
4: What is this reverence? This guy had back knee for 7 years straight.
3: Oh, you know what? Dad. This is a great head chef, okay? You're not here on a daily base. Like, sorry, but you know, I know we're just meeting now, but you
4: this
3: seem,
4: guy respects you.
3: You seem kind of like a mean dad.
2: You're a mean dad. You're a small dad. You're a little tiny baby dad, and I'm gonna kick you out of this kitchen.
4: Just run
2: right
4: a copper
2: now.
4: Business. Just copper.
3: So stick to your copper and you know, be nice to your successful child.
4: What do I know?
2: What
4: I
2: do you
4: know
2: mean
4: copper.
2: Just though, Dad? Dad, just don't, do copper. Don't beat up yourself like that. Just copper.
4: Just a Wisconsin dad who does copper.
3: But people do need copper.
4: What do
2: Everyone
4: I know?
2: Everyone needs copper.
4: Oh my God! I dropped all the utensils.
2: Oh my God, Dad!
3: I'll clean it up.
4: I'm just so proud of you.
2: Really? I'm gonna call my therapist about that. Thanks, Dad. Hey, Dad, can I make you an amazing pasta dish right now? Just sit out
3: You're
2: there.
3: Gonna like it. I've had it. It's good.
2: Amazing. It's
3: really good.
2: I feel like it's so good I could can it up and sell it to the masses.
3: Oh,
1: did
3: what?
1: You say
3: Whoa.
1: Can it up?
3: That's a great idea.
2: Hey, it's my me. Business partner.
1: Your business partner.
2: Rebecca.
1: It's me, Rebecca.
4: What are you guys planning?
1: I'm just saying. He said can it up.
2: Yeah.
1: And I thought, put it in a can.
3: It put your name on it. It's a catchy name.
1: Catchy. You look good on a cake.
3: It sounds delicious.
4: I feel like I'm watching the beginning of something epic.
1: I don't know, man.
3: I have a good feeling.
2: This is good. This
1: really
2: is good
1: about it.
2: All I need to fill this hole that my dad has put inside me is a lot of fucking money.
4: Chef Boyardee went on to create a company that serves soups and pastas to children and teens all over the country.
3: But household name.
4: Also, his father was killed in a car accident scene. I don't know why I made myself die.
2: He had his redemption moment.
4: He said, I love you. He redeemed at the last moment.
3: It can be hard, you know, for a dad to say something like that.
4: You're absolutely right. This dad has had a really hard time.
1: Copper.
4: He does copper. Okay, so you directed two short films.
2: Yes.
4: That I
3: Congrats.
4: Love.
2: Thank you.
3: Yeah.
4: Because they pull a lot from this experience.
2: Yes.
4: And let me see.
3: What
4: a couple of
3: what
4: things.
3: Kind of films? Genre?
2: They are
3: type.
2: Both. Okay, so there was so one's called
4: comedies.
2: So one's called So Boom, one's called Run It Back. I think Run It Back, which we just finished, both premiered at Tribeca. This last, like 2 weeks ago, which was cool.
3: Also, congrats.
4: Congrats.
2: Actually, So Boom premiered at San Quentin Film Festival, which is the only film festival held in a prison.
3: Whoa. Cool.
2: Yeah.
4: That's amazing.
2: Well, it was, but then we went to the other two film festivals that popped up right after in Walla Walla Prison and San Quentin also expanded to the women's prison. So in California, and we've been touring around for a little while, but nobody would take So Boom. Including Tribeca. Tribeca had already like rejected it. And then we got into this like incubator, and that was for the second one, Run It Back. They're both about two sisters, Sweetie and Marie. And it's about, you know, the So Boom is about an older sister preparing her younger sister for jail through How to Jail tutorials. One of the like reviews was like, the funniest film at Tribeca was about a woman going to prison, question mark. And I actually really appreciated that because it is, it's certainly not making fun of it. And it definitely, I think, holds to the reality, like the sad reality of that. But there's just so much like life and fun with the sisters. And there's so much invention and wisdom and knowledge that comes up with like the resourcefulness of being incarcerated. And so like those kind of tutorials of like makeup or food were really fun for us to explore. And then Run It Back is a little bit more dramatic. And that one, we...
4: Run It Back was funny as well, though.
2: Thank you.
4: I thought it both had not a similar tone, but I think they both carried your mark where none of them were too heavy-handed. They both had a lightness to them.
2: Yeah.
4: Even though it delves fully into those subjects, in which I think that's really only somebody with that experience or who can understand that experience of working in those places can get how it's deadly serious, but also there's a lightness to it.
2: Yeah. Well, that also speaks a lot to Tiny, who is my co-writer of So Boom. She stars in both Tiffany Cruz. She's a star. She's amazing. She stars in both. She and I have taught together improv classes. I think we've taught together over 500 improv classes.
4: So she used
2: together.
4: To be in the program.
2: She
4: like
2: was
4: you guys
2: at
4: probably,
2: Rikers. Yeah. And then she became a teacher when she came
4: when
2: out.
4: She came
3: cool.
4: Out.
3: That's awesome. Super cool.
2: Yeah. And and that was like her first time acting in it. And so
4: couldn't tell. I mean, but that's like that goes
3: she
4: into
3: had
4: my
3: great improv training for years and years.
4: Because you couldn't tell. I'm so interested.
2: But there was almost no improv of language. There was very little bits.
4: Yes.
2: But that was the thing that I actually learned right before. I kind of thought, because I've directed now I have directed 5 short films. But at that point, I had directed three short films before that, and which is not, just feel like new all the time. And I thought we could just improvise it. And I was like, you don't have to worry about memorizing your lines and stuff. And then as I was really shot listing things and really understanding how the camera has to move and how protective you have to be over time on a tight budget, I was like, oh shit, I need to memorize all these lines. Like this, and a loosey-goosey improv is just gonna drop it too much. And my boyfriend Justin Kruger and Tiny would stay up all night for like a week before, and they'd be on Zoom like running lines.
4: Going over lines.
2: It's very heartwarming to me. I'd be like running in the other room doing stuff, and they'd be running lines. It was so cute.
4: I mean, that is so. Oh, go ahead, ask.
3: Oh, I was just saying that is cute.
4: Yeah.
2: So cute.
4: This, there's so many things I want to talk about here, but this comes into my thought that like once you're trained and can practice improv, and especially if you're doing a job like drama club, you're like practicing it in the realist environment. I feel like then all you're really doing to like learn acting, all you're really doing is like learning how to learn lines.
2: Mm-hmm.
4: You know what I mean? Like there's other skills, but I think for the most part, if you have an improv background, you can pick up those skills a lot faster than if you don't have an improv.
2: Totally. And you just give her like the circumstances, which happens all the time when you're learning improv or doing improv, where you're like, this is what just happened. This is your character's perspective. You know, this is how you feel about this person. And then you can kind of play around with just the tweaks. And she was so loose and flexible and willing to bring some improvisation if it felt sincere and like, you know, and she felt emboldened to do that. And we also just have a lot of trust between the two of us. Yeah. We spend all the time together for years and years and years. And so I wouldn't have told these stories if I wasn't working with Tiny.
4: Yeah.
2: You know, so.
4: Wow. Yeah. Wow. Yeah. There's something. There's something so lived in about all of it, but like very, very simple and like. Hey, you two, be quiet in there.
1: I'm not.
4: Quiet in there.
3: Being loud to begin with.
1: I don't think so either.
3: No, we're just practicing our whispers in here.
1: I know.
3: Yeah.
1: I like whispers.
3: I love whispers. You're a great whisperer.
1: Oh my God, thank you so much.
4: What the hell is that noise?
1: Oh my God.
4: Don't make me send Sanford in there.
3: If
4: I sense, whoa.
1: Is Sanford your dog? Sanford.
3: Yeah.
1: Okay.
3: Yeah, Sanford is the dog. Yeah.
1: He sent your dog.
3: I don't know. Sanford has this like unique ability to help me regulate my nervous system.
1: Okay, cool. If Sanford comes in here, I'm hiding.
3: Okay.
1: Okay.
4: Just jumping around up there.
1: No. Tell him no. Now.
3: No, Dad. How can you even hear us?
4: It's coming in like a damn ruckus. I'm sitting under a train.
1: We're whispering.
3: Dad.
4: Dad. Making my back teeth rattle.
3: We're whispering. Dad, do you have unusually sensitive ears?
1: And back teeth.
3: And?
1: Tell him.
3: Hey. And back teeth?
5: Hey, Karen.
1: Oh, my God.
5: Karen, I can tell you're getting a little stressed out right now.
4: I sent Sanford up there.
1: Sanford is so loud.
5: I can tell that you're getting stressed out. I just wanted to make sure that you felt a
3: Sanford
5: little...
3: Sanford talks quietly.
5: Yeah, I'm...
1: So that's why I'm hiding. I told you I would hide if he came out.
3: Okay. Sorry.
1: Don't let him look at me.
5: I told you not to bring friends over that are cat
3: Stanford's
5: people.
3: Sanford's really nice.
5: I'm really not.
1: Stop looking at me, Sanford. Oh my God. Hey. Stop.
5: Look, no. I'm just going to put my paw here.
1: Oh my God.
5: And if you want to touch
3: sweet.
5: It, you can.
4: God, it's real quiet up there now. I love it.
5: See?
1: You can't hear all this talking.
5: No, not over my...
3: Wow.
1: Sometimes it
3: can be either one. Sometimes the T is silent.
5: Stanford is in the ear of the beholder. You're thinking, you're right.
1: I like your paw a lot.
5: Oh yeah, see, touch it. You wanna? I have.
3: Stanford
5: I have three
3: beautiful
5: more.
3: Paws.
5: Go ahead and touch this
3: Such
5: one.
3: Such a calming pause.
1: Wait, did he say he has three more paws?
5: Yeah, one for you.
1: Okay.
5: One for her.
4: Allie, I'm going to the horse track now.
3: Scene.
4: Horse track. Very nice. I was hoping you would come in and be Sanford.
2: Yeah. Just, everyone's going. They're going. You just gotta go. When's it coming?
4: Gotta come in and be Sanford. Let me see. And anybody else can jump in if you have questions. Can you say a little bit more about things you learned about directing? Oh, I also want to know about your acting career, where it started, how it started, and how you end up at directing.
2: Okay.
4: And also through drama club, if drama club's in there somewhere.
2: Long, long time ago, I was born. And okay, no, I'll fast forward. My acting career, fast forward. Fine, I'll start there. I started at Piven Theater, which is in Evanston.
4: Chicago. Did not know this.
2: Yes. And so I am a
4: How else do I know that?
2: Like Piven Theater. Artistic,
4: I'm in Cusack. Yeah.
2: Yeah. And like my artistic ancestors are like Viola Spolin. Like okay. She taught the Pivens and the Pivens taught me.
4: My spiritual mentors and my mentors, this improv group called Centralia, they were trained a lot by Shira Piven.
2: Oh yeah. Okay, great. Yeah. Love Shira. And so I started off as a kid doing like improvisation, but it was like not funny improvisation. It was like serious and like transformational.
4: Really?
2: Lots of mirror. You're not trying to be funny, you're trying to be real. Lots of storytelling, like story theater. So it's like she walked into the forest and up she looked and there was a, and then everyone's like bird, and then anyone can become the narrator at any point.
4: Okay. You were doing this as a child?
2: I was doing this for a long, long time.
3: Kind of cool.
2: From when I was 10. And it was kind of my drama club. I, on the other hand, from you, really identify with my students. I had authority problems. I was not.
4: Yeah, I had none of this.
2: Arrested.
4: We're opposites in this.
2: But way. I could have been. Should have been.
4: I couldn't pay to get arrested. Go ahead.
2: So I feel like I'm like paying a karmic debt back. Like I really recognize like the big emotions and like the hard part, like the confusing part of being a teenager, like where you fit in and like just how, what do you do with all this like stuff that inside of you? I really, really identify with it. So I did that until I was 20. So I did for 10 years and then they taught me through their apprentice program. I mean, it's really like been laid out for me. Through their apprentice program, they taught me how to teach story theater and improvisation and theater games.
4: You were groomed for
2: this was like, I'm like a rare, like the way an apprentice comes up from like fifth grade into adulthood, like that's like what, like, I mean, that's a craftsman from 200 years ago.
4: But that's so another cool way that we're similar. Not in the, it is awesome. The way that we're similar is that I didn't start performing until I was like 16, but I started making art like as a kid on my own though. I wasn't trained by anyone, but like, and I don't know if you were doing it, but like I've been I don't know if other kids are like this, but I was like, I told my parents I'm going to be this thing when I was 7. I'm doing that right now.
2: Mm. Oh yeah. Sure.
4: You know what I mean? Cool. Like
2: you knew the path.
4: Yeah. Somehow. I don't know how you know that, but like how you know that as a kid, but like somehow I was like, yep, it's this. And I've just always done that.
2: I didn't know the path. I knew the pedagogy. That's what's like weird. So then I was there for 10 years as a student, then became an apprentice, then I became a teacher there. And the reason why I teach in jails now is that Piven Theater is run by like really a lot of really cool people, lots of women who are very socially minded, and they're social workers and therapists on top of being like also actors and theater people. And Shira, who had been teaching in prisons in California, teaching Commedia dell'arte through the Actors Gang. She came back, did a workshop with us. And one of my best friends, Jillian Hemme, who's a genius, started this program at Cook County Jail within maximum security women. And I was able to be there from like the first class. So I was doing that for years and years. I directed a play called Hopelessly Devoted by Kay Tempest. And it's about incarcerated women in London, and they get a music program. And then I did that play as like a professional run, but then we also performed it inside of Cook County Jail. And so then when I moved to New York City, somebody introduced me to Josie Whittlesey, who started Drama Club. And so then I've been working there.
4: What a fateful thing. Cause I, you know, I'd been around for, I don't know how old Drama Club is, but I'd been around for a long time and I'd never heard of them.
3: I was just going to say, I'm a K Tempest fan. I think
2: they're amazing.
3: They might be the greatest artist of our generation.
2: Oh my gosh,
3: generation.
2: I'm so glad.
4: Is that the rapper?
3: Yeah. Well, yeah.
2: Spoken poet.
3: Many hats.
2: Many playwright.
3: Many hats.
2: Incredible.
3: Yeah.
4: Do you know them?
1: I'm unfamiliar.
4: They're like an Irish spoken word rap.
2: British.
4: Yeah. British?
2: Okay. Mm-hmm. But like, I don't know
3: also
2: what part.
3: Also, writer.
2: Yeah.
3: Yeah.
4: Just heard some things.
3: I recommend. I would recommend.
2: Brand New Ancients is incredible.
3: Yeah.
2: Yeah.
1: Nice.
4: But wait. So you were, because they wrote a play that you...
2: They wrote a play and then I directed it. And then I brought it in to perform at Cook County Jail. Mm-hmm. And we also did scenes from it. And so I was just really inspired by like the bridge, but it's so rare to have that bridge to be able to like actually bring art that is reflective to someone's experience to people that have no access to art. Mm. And then vice versa, being able to bring in, I mean, I think a lot of times, actually, there are a lot of art pieces that bring an experience that you're not aware of to, you know, outside artists or whatever. But I was really interested in that bridge going back in. And so when we made this film kind of like out of a response to that, where I was like, we can't bring kids out to go see a play and we can't go bring people in to like see these young people that need so much help and resources. And we just need some humanity. I think the amount of people that have told me over the past 10 years, like, thank you for treating me like a human is just heartbreaking, because that's insane. And they mean it very sincerely. So then I was like, well, I kind of have played around with this medium before of short films. And so Tiny and I were waiting for class to begin, and we flipped over an attendance sheet because she was preparing her friend. Her friend had called the night before being like, I'm going to turn myself in to the cops and then I'm going to go to jail. What can you tell me about Rikers Island?
1: Oh, wow.
2: And so I was like, what did you tell her? And then we were writing it out and it became
1: so boom. That's awesome.
2: Yeah, the first draft is written.
3: That's cool.
1: That is very cool. You wouldn't think something like that would be as funny as it is. I mean, it's true and it's funny, but it's like really funny and heartbreaking at the same time, and really tense.
2: Oh,
1: there's like a very important tension that's built the whole time. I was like,
2: it's 14 really hours. Good. Well, I think part of it too is like, I mean, as people that obviously like love comedy and love being playful, there is something extremely accessible to me when there's humor that I can latch onto. Like I don't want people to like watch my films because they feel like they have to, because it's taking your vitamins and it hurts to do it. And you're like, oh, I feel like shit and I feel worse. Like, I want people to be like, oh my gosh, I love these young people. What are we doing to help them? Like, I just want to inspire. I just think that's way more interesting right now, because I don't want any more like, oh, there's no hope.
1: Yeah. It doesn't feel like that. Like, it's the stories are being, or that particular story for me was one that I can't see anybody not relating to. Anybody who either knows someone who's incarcerated, knows a young person who's, it really doesn't matter. You're going to see yourself in one of these three main characters.
2: Yeah, thank you.
1: Really well done.
2: Thanks.
4: I want you to, we're going to have a positive attitude today.
2: Okay.
4: Corey.
2: Okay.
4: All right.
2: Okay.
4: I have a positive attitude.
2: Yeah.
4: You can get things done.
2: Okay. All right. I'm here. I'm ready for it. Cool.
4: I'm really proud of you, because I can see you're trying.
2: Thank you. Yeah. I'm really excited for this internship. I know that my uncle got it for me, but I just wanted to let you know that being your assistant is really important to me, and I am going to do everything I can to make sure that you feel great. And we are going to have a positive day, which you just said, and I am here to make sure of it.
4: All right.
2: Great.
4: I feel hopeful. I feel positive.
2: I could tell.
4: Dickerson wanted to fire you yesterday.
2: Okay. Oh.
1: I did.
2: All right.
1: Huh? You're awful.
2: Okay.
4: But you're trying.
2: Well, I'm trying. And okay, I'm here for feedback. That's what this internship is about.
1: Number one, haircut.
2: Oh. you don't like it or you want more of it.
1: More of it.
2: Okay.
1: And then when you get more of it,
2: yeah.
1: I won't like it.
4: So okay. keep Notes. More of it.
2: I wrote and that down.
4: Cut it.
1: Good.
4: Okay. I hope that's clear.
2: Yeah.
1: Thank you.
2: Mm-hmm. Got it. Would you? I know that yesterday I cleaned your bathroom.
1: You did.
2: Do you want me to do that again today?
1: Yes.
2: Thank you.
1: But not like you did yesterday.
2: Absolutely. Thank you for the opportunity. I will do better and better.
1: You're welcome.
2: Thank you.
1: You're welcome.
4: I really like your attitude. I like your attitude. I like your pluck, and I like how you're optimistic. Dickerson does not like it.
3: Hey everyone, how's my favorite nephew doing?
1: Awful. He's the worst. I hate him.
2: We were just giving notes.
3: Did you say something?
2: Oh, nothing. It's just a constructive feedback session. I'm very excited for day two.
3: Great. Everything's going well. You're settling in.
2: 100%. Please let my mom know that she doesn't need to come get me.
3: Okay.
2: And that I am fine in New York City all by myself.
3: Okay, Meryl, sure.
4: Can I talk to you outside? Great to see you, by the way.
3: Sure.
2: Oh, no.
4: So, yeah, I'm just going to close the door.
3: Okay.
4: This kid doesn't even understand that they haven't been in the office yet. This is the lobby.
3: This is my nephew.
4: It's just been circling the lobby for the last 3 days.
3: So you're not giving Pete anything constructive to do in the company? We have, there's work to do.
4: I could have swore his name was Corey. His name is Pete.
3: Corey Pete. It's a double name.
4: I've been calling him Corey, never correct.
3: Corey Pete, I'm so sorry. Sometimes I get a little confused. Anyway, Corey Pete needs something constructive to do, okay? We have...
4: Dickerson emailed me 7 times yesterday. And all the emails, the subject was, I hate this kid. And each time he'd added hate another time, the word hate.
3: You know...
4: I hate this kid. I hate this... You see where I'm going.
3: I'd like to see the two of you make more of an effort, okay, to include Corey Pete in the goings-on of this office.
4: All right.
3: And
4: we talked about he has a positive attitude, Corey Pete, Corey.
3: Yes,
4: and
3: an excellent attitude.
4: All right.
2: Whoa, did you guys enjoy doing that? Dickerson wants me to go round this rotating door. That's He's what Dickerson wants me to do, and that's what I'm here to do.
3: Oh,
2: so
3: whoa,
2: I'm
3: going
2: to go round and round, and this is what we're going to do until the end of the day.
3: You can come out.
4: Seems like he's just getting dizzy.
3: Come out.
1: I like him now.
4: Seems like he's just getting dizzy.
2: Oh, yeah.
1: He's doing great.
2: You like that?
1: I like it a lot.
2: He likes that.
1: Great job.
2: You like that? And do you like that? And do
3: Corey,
2: you like that?
3: You know what?
1: Call him Corey Pete.
3: Corey Pete.
1: Thank you.
3: You're my favorite nephew, okay? It sounds like
4: why?
3: It's not going so well down here in the lobby. Okay, you haven't even gone into the office yet.
2: I haven't gone into the office yet.
1: He went
3: this
1: to my bathroom
3: lobby.
1: And he cleaned it.
2: Yeah.
1: So he did a great job.
3: Okay, you know what, you guys?
4: He did a good job cleaning
3: Corey
4: your bathroom?
3: Pete, I would like
2: He's on the first floor.
3: I would like to promote you.
2: Oh my.
1: Before me?
2: Oh my God, please tell my mom. Please tell my mom. Please tell my mom and please let her know that I have not done any drugs. Please tell her that.
1: I'm calling his mom.
2: Yes, please. Only good news.
3: Corey Pete, you can be my personal assistant. And we'll do the important...
4: You're a good Uncle Harold.
3: Thank you. Are you on drugs,
2: Uncle Corey Harold? Pete? Uncle Harold, only the legal ones. Only the ones that make me a really good corporate capitalistic little pig, which is what Dickerson wanted. So,
1: I did.
2: Yep.
4: Dickerson, did you feed him Adderall?
3: Did you give Corey...
4: Okay, well, this is our last 30 minute and 30 seconds.
3: Oh my
4: gosh.
3: What do we
4: have to plug?
3: Okay, where can we find you guys on the internet?
2: Oh, okay, that's kind of fun. Well, you can go find me at Plain Old Abby on Instagram, and that's the only one. And then you can follow So Boom and Run It Back and watch us like go to film festivals and prisons and see trailers and see, you know, behind the scenes. And then eventually, when they're both available on the internet, we will also let you guys know there. And that Instagram is @soboom_runitback.
3: Cool.
4: Fantastic. How about you, Alex?
1: Follow both of those. You can follow me at @alboogie with 4 E's on Instagram. And that's it.
4: Perfect. Aston, what do you got going on?
3: I like that number of E's.
1: Gotta be 4.
3: My name is Aston Hollins. You can find me on the internet most places at ASTONHOLLINS. How about you, Ralph?
4: You can find everything about this show.
3: No suggestion pod.
4: I'm so glad, Abby, that you did the show, that we got to talk about
2: so fun.
4: Your yes, I'm glad you had
3: yes,
4: fun. You
3: thank
4: did great
3: you so much, Abby.
2: guys. That was so fun.
0: Yeah. Terrific improv. Thank you, Alex. And let me see. Yes, is there thank a theme? You, Alex. Is there a theme we should end on?
3: Oh,
0: what was our theme for today?
3: Positive, uplifting prison reform.
0: Perfect. We did.
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Until then.

0: having a few technical difficulties here. I apologize for the delay, but you know, sometimes you're ready to go on air and your computer suddenly shuts down and doesn't want to cooperate with you. But that's okay, because we've always got a backup plan. All right, let's get this show started. If I can get that backup plan up and running. But live radio, these are the joys of live radio, which you hear on Radio Free Brooklyn. And let's see if this one will work. All right.
1: 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This is Everybody Plays the Fool. For the next hour, we're bringing you a carefully selected mix of music, trivia, talk, music, and other stuff, all around a different theme each week. And you're in for a real treat tonight, because this week's very special theme is
0: Babyface.
1: Just remember,

Hello and welcome to another episode of Everybody Plays the Fool here on Radio Free Brooklyn. How's it going? My name is Shane, and I'm here every Monday night bringing you all kinds of different music tied together with a different specific theme each week. And tonight is another artist-specific theme, specifically a songwriter. So we're going to hear songs written by Babyface. That's the whole theme tonight. Babyface is, you know, one of the most successful songwriters out there. He's been at it for a long time. We're going to hear things from all different parts of Mr. Kenneth Edmonds' career. And stuff from... We're going to get a variety of music. And I'll talk more about, you know, Babyface and how I feel about his catalog and stuff as we go along. But I will let you know that sometimes I do a theme that's basically an excuse just to play one song. And I think tonight came from me wanting to play this first song that I'm going to kick the show off with, which is my favorite Babyface solo song. This is something off of his Tender Lover album from 1989. We're going to get the show started here with a song called My Kind of Girl, and it's kicking off Everybody Plays the Fool episode 376. 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

You're listening to Everybody Plays the Fool on Radio Free Brooklyn. That was the first set of music on this babyface-themed show. We started out with the man himself, Babyface, off of his second solo album with a song called My Kind of Girl, which I just love that song. It's got a great groove to it. I love the synth bass work. I believe that L.A. Reid and Babyface, when they were working on a song, Babyface usually handled the synth bass and the keyboard duties. So I believe that's him playing it, and I just love it. And I think his voice is great for that song. There's something about that song that just hits me the exact right way. And yeah, that's again off of his second studio album called Tender Lover from 1989. And that was produced by L.A. Reid and Babyface together. They had an incredible producing run, as we will talk about throughout this show, I'm sure. So after that, after Babyface, My Kind of Girl, we heard The Deal. That's D-E-E-L-E with Just My Luck. That was the band that Babyface and L.A. Reid were in back in the early 80s.

That was from their debut album, Street Beat, from 1983. And that song was called Just My Luck, which I really love that. I love that weird, like, plinky keyboard sound. That blink, ding, ding, ding, ding, ding. There's something about that that just kills me every time. I really like it. And that was, from the Deal, the band that they were in. Very fun. Just My Luck was written by Babyface. That album also had The Deal's first big hit was called Body Talk. It was a big R&B hit back in 1983. And then after The Deal, we heard Brandy Was Sitting Up in My Room, a great song, which was originally on the Waiting to Exhale soundtrack. That soundtrack, mostly songs written by Babyface, performed by a bunch of different great, you know, contemporary performers. Whitney Houston, obviously, who was in the film, and also Toni Braxton was on that soundtrack. Aretha Franklin, Mary J. Blige, Brandy, as we heard, and lots more. And I love that song, Sitting Up in My Room, written by Babyface and produced by Babyface as well for that soundtrack. And that brings us to the current moment, where we're hearing one of Babyface's hits with Boyz II Men in instrumental form in the background. And, you know, it took me a while to decide that I wanted to do this theme, because generally speaking, you know, and this maybe shows in my radio show sometimes, but I'm not really a ballads guy. Generally speaking, I like up-tempo music. It's really hard to win me over with a ballad. And you would think that would disqualify Babyface from getting a whole episode devoted to him, because he is one of the masters of writing, you know, especially like 90s R&B ballads, but, you know, one of the greatest living songwriters out there. And really, I think a lot of his bread and butter is writing romantic ballads. And I'm going to be highlighting more of his like upbeat stuff in the show tonight, but he's got so much variety to his catalog, and it's so deep that there was plenty of stuff that I could pick from just looking for songs that I specifically liked, because as I like to say, the theme of my show every week is whatever the theme is, but it's really songs that I like and want to play on the radio. So you know, you're not going to hear all of his biggest hits tonight. I'm trying to, you know, get a good variety of things, and they're all songs that I personally like. That's underneath all of that. So let's get into this next set of music. We're going to kick things off with a big hit for the artist who sings it, which is Bobby Brown. This is from his huge, huge album, Don't Be Cruel, from 1988. This song was produced by Babyface and L.A. Reid, and it was written by the duo as well, and it is it won a Grammy for best best male R&B vocal performance. That's what it was called. The song is Every Little Step, and we're gonna get that one going here to kick off this next set of music on Everybody Plays the Fool, episode 376. 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

You're listening to Everybody Plays the Fool on Radio Free Brooklyn. That was another set of music featuring the legendary songwriter Babyface. We started that set out with Bobby Brown with Every Little Step off of 1988's Don't Be Cruel. Co-written, co-produced by Babyface and L.A. Reid. Then we heard the band that that Babyface was in before he joined The Deal, which is very fun, from 1977. That's right, a teenage Babyface was in a band called Manchild. And, you know, the title of the song is a little on the nose, perhaps, but it's called Funky Situation, and I loved it. It's that, you know, 70s kind of fusion sound. It's a great, you know, funk workout for the band. And that was written by Babyface. So that was not one of the band's biggest, you know, successes, I think. But it was definitely a song solo written by Babyface. And I really love the arrangement on it and all of the horns. And the sort of proggy like structure to the whole thing where it's got all these different parts and stuff. I really enjoyed that song. That was Funky Situation by Manchild off of their debut album Power and Love from 1977. Then after that, we heard a classic Babyface song called Whip Appeal. That's another one off of that Tender Lover album. I think that song was nominated for a Grammy Award. And that was not the original version. That was the Babyface Unplugged. That was a live version from MTV Unplugged 1997. Which I actually like that version a lot better than the original studio version. Which I think sounds a little dated. But I really like the way that he put it in that setting for Unplugged. And in the background, a reminder that, you know, Babyface and L.A. Reid were not just great producers and songwriters and musicians, but also they ran an amazing record label, LaFace Records, responsible for a ton of really great artists, including Outkast. So wanted to put in something to remind us all of that. And I've got a little bit more time left, so I want to try and get to a few more songs before I do this next set. 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All right, let's get into this next set of music. We're going to start out with another big hit that Babyface had, this one from the early 90s. This artist is Tevin Campbell. The song is Can We Talk? And it's going to get this next set going on Everybody Plays the Fool. 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

You're listening to Everybody Plays the Fool on Radio Free Brooklyn. And that was another set of music featuring the brilliant songwriter Babyface. You heard in that set. What did we hear there? Tevin Campbell, Can We Talk, from 1993. Then we heard the collaboration with Babyface and SZA. That's definitely the most current song I'm playing tonight, from her 2022 album SOS. That was SZA with Snooze, which is very cool. That was a big hit for her, and won another Grammy. Another one for Babyface there. And we closed it out with a song by Shanice. That's an album track from her, I think her fourth studio album from 1999, self-titled. Not one of the singles released from it, but for some reason this one, you know, I just sort of heard this one for the first time when looking for songs for tonight's show, and I really, really like it. I think it's the background vocal, like the vocal arrangement there just really gets me. Yeah, and Shanice is also, I think, an underappreciated singer. She is extremely talented. You know, she's way more than just the sort of one hit that she's known for. She can really do all kinds of stuff. You heard, you know, the range, the end of that song there. Yeah, she's really great. We should all do a deeper dive on the music of Shanice because she's very talented. In the background, instrumental of Toni Braxton. You're Making Me High, another Babyface production. And I am almost out of time here, so let me remind you, RadioFreeBrooklyn.org is where you go to find out all about the station. 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If you want to hear some old episodes of my show, you can go to my show page at EverybodyPlaysTheFool.com. And scroll through all of the old episodes that are there. And I'm going to close out the show tonight with a big hit for L.A. Reid and Babyface. It was taking a super popular artist and showing it sort of another side of them and making them a little more contemporary. And they got huge results for it. So we're going to close out the show with I'm Your Baby Tonight by Whitney Houston. Thank you so much for listening. This has been a lot of fun to do this episode. I really enjoyed doing the research for it, and I've been listening to this playlist, I think, more than a lot of my shows, just for fun lately. So I hope you enjoyed it too. If you're listening live, stay tuned for the next best thing with Jonathan Lerner. And as always, keep it here on Radio Free Brooklyn. Have a great night. And here's Whitney Houston.

0: 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I'm Calvin Williams. 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

0: famous. How's it going? This is Jarrett Berenstein, host of Famous Dead People, here to remind you that the views expressed by hosts and guests of Radio Free Brooklyn do not represent the views of Radio Free Brooklyn, its staff, or management. 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
1: Uh-oh. Sounds like somebody's got a case of the Mondays.
2: Oh my God. Every time I talk, I'm hearing...
3: What's up, everybody? It's 10 o'clock on Monday night, which means it's time for the next best thing.
2: I hope no one's eating dinner. I mean, why me?
3: I'm your host, Jonathan B. Lerner, and I'll be with you for the next 2 hours.
2: I think it all looks great to me.
3: Don't go anywhere. We have a great, funny, entertaining, informative show put together for you tonight.
2: You better believe we're moving right along here.
3: But of course, before we get to any of that, we'd like to kick the show off by doing what we always do, and that's review all of the great and the not so great, and certainly a lot of the mundane things that have happened on...
4: This Day in History.
5: Today is June 29th, and on this day in history, in 1652, Massachusetts declared itself an independent commonwealth. Okay, whatever that means. On this day in 1776, the Virginia Constitution was adopted and Patrick Henry was made the governor. Give him the governorship or give him death. On this day in 1804, privates John Collins and Hugh Hall of the Lewis and Clark expedition were found guilty by a court martial consisting of members, meaningless. They were found guilty of getting drunk on duty. Collins received 100 lashes on his back and Hall received 50. I don't know why one punishment was so disparate from the other. I mean, maybe they liked him better. Don't ask me questions. On this day in 1888, Professor Frederick Trevis performed the first appendectomy in England. On this day in 1917, the Ukraine proclaimed independence from Russia. On this very day in 1946, British authorities arrested more than 2,700 Jews in Palestine in an attempt to end alleged terrorism. Awesome. Awesome, you motherfuckers. On this day in 1953, the Federal Highway Act authorized the construction of 42,500 miles of freeway from coast to coast. On this day in 1972, the U.S. Supreme Court ruled that the death penalty could constitute cruel and unusual punishment. The ruling prompted states to revise their capital punishment laws. And on this day in 2007, the first generation Apple iPhone went on sale. Did you buy it? I sure didn't. Did you? How long is this? I thought surely I was running out of time. I guess I could have spoken slower.
6: Like a drunk person talking slow.
3: I have nothing else to say. So, I'll say nothing else. Nothing else other than the fact that I have nothing else to say. Let's get on with it. That's what happened on this day in history. And who knows, perhaps we'll make history right here tonight on Radio Free Brooklyn and be studied for years to come. But who are we kidding? Probably not. 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I'm Jonathan B. Lerner. Stay tuned or I'll haunt you in your dreams.
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7: 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Can you hear me? 1 second. Testing. 1, 2, 3. Are we on? Great. Anywho, it's been a week. It's been a busy week. It's been a crazy week. I feel like I say that every week because I feel like that's true every week. Before we get into what's going on in the news, what's going on in the world, let's do the housekeeping that we always have to take care of. Let's just get it out of the way right off the top. If at any point throughout the broadcast you hear an item you would like to discuss or feel there's a tidbit that you could contribute to the show, by all means, feel free to call in. The call-in number is
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7: 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And the last thing I'll tell you before we get on to the important cool stuff is that all episodes of The Next Best Thing are now available on iTunes as podcasts. Holy crap, that is huge news. 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
7: 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Do whatever you got to do to spread the word, because the word of mouth is how we grow. Oh, man, that was exhausting, wasn't it? It was for me. I'm sure it was for you, too. So, that's all the housekeeping I can think of right now. If I've forgotten anything...
9: Nobody cares. Nobody cares. Nobody cares.
7: Good.

Indeed. Welcome to New York to one and all. Folks, thanks for listening to Radio Free Brooklyn. 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I am your host, Jonathan B. Lerner, keeping you company every Monday night from 10 until midnight, right here on Radio Free Brooklyn. Folks, I hope everyone had a fantastic weekend. Are you enjoying your summer so far? It hasn't... You know, it's been a very mild summer, I have to say. It's been a very mild summer indeed. You know, I love summer. It's my favorite season, okay? And I'm very happy to... it's been a very low-key summer, to say the least. I mean, for example, you know, I hope everyone had a wonderful Pride. The parade was yesterday. I hope you went to some parties. The company I used to work for, it always throws a fantastic Pride party. And I go to it every year. It's like my, you know, that's my go-to. And yesterday, you know, I woke up not feeling great, but I showered, I got dressed, I was kind of ready to go, but I was just feeling kind of lethargic. And I started texting my friends who used to work there, and I was like, hey, you can, like, see you there, blah, blah, blah, you going? And it was like, you know, my two closest friends there in North Carolina for a wedding, they aren't going. My other good friend who used to work there, not going, opting for another party. Hell, two friends of mine who still work there weren't even going. So I was like, ugh. I was like, so I don't feel great. And it's, you know, it's been 6 years since I have worked there. So it's sadly not no longer one of those situations where I can walk in and be like, hey, everybody, I'm back. Now I walk in. If I do that, they're like, who the fuck are you? Is your name on the list? Did this random old guy walk in? So I didn't go. I was so lame. I really didn't feel well. I felt nauseous. I felt bloated. I was not feeling great. So I didn't go to the Pride party. I don't know. I'm sad about it. I really am, because that is, you know, I don't go out much. I don't go out much. So that was going to be like my big outing for the summer, maybe for the year. But in other news, I'm also...

I'm taking off this Thursday, and then the office is closed Friday for the 4th of July. And then I took the 6th and 7th off. So it's like, yeah, it's weird. And I'm a little stressed out about it because I had a car rented. I was going to drive upstate. That's what I like to do when I take these little mini vacations. I like to just get out of the city, take my dog upstate, get into some peace and quiet. You know how it is. And I did. I booked a car to rent. And wouldn't you know it, those motherfuckers, everything was confirmed, everything was great, everything was ready to go. And then I get an email, and then I actually, no, and I did this weeks ago, and then I get a call the other day, and they're like, we're so sorry, sir, like, we do not have a vehicle for you, so we would like to know if you can pick your car up at JFK or Newark Airport. And I was like, what? I mean, the whole point of me choosing this car place was that it was within walking distance of my apartment. I'm not going to no fucking airport. And by the way, why did you wait 10 days to fucking tell me that you didn't have a vehicle? Why was it even an option, first of all? But why, more importantly, did you wait 10 days to fucking tell me you didn't have a car, you motherfuckers? That's what I want to know. Why is this? Oh, that's what I want to know. So anyway, I ended up just canceling it and I booked another car. But like, it's a little stressful because, let's see, I booked the car from... I have my itinerary pulled up here. It's from a different rental place. Hello? Where? Oh, so I booked it from the 2nd to the 5th, which is not very long. That's my first day off. Wait a minute, that can't be right. That can't be right. Okay, anyway, so I booked a car. Okay, yeah, okay. So I booked it from the 3rd to the 6th, which is kind of like... hold on a second. Sorry. I'm looking at this right now. And it's saying compact car, and I did not book a compact car. I booked an SUV. I always book SUVs because I have to, because if I take my dog with me. So am I going to have to cancel this again? And now the prices are going to go up even more. God damn it. Oh, no, it says compact SUV. So what the fuck? Okay. God, this thing sucks, doesn't it? Like, I can't trust anything on here. All right, so anyway, so I'm picking the car up on the 3rd, and I have to return it by the 6th, which means usually when I book a car, wait a minute. All right, sorry, this is not interesting to listen to. I hope everyone has a nice summer, is what I'm getting at, ultimately. Folks, we have plenty to talk about. There's plenty going on in the news, plenty going on in the world, plenty to discuss, and we'll touch on all of it. So get excited. You're listening to The Next Best Thing on Radio Free Brooklyn. We'll get into that and more when we come back.

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2: You know, folks, I went and saw a movie recently with a friend of mine. Now, this friend of mine just recently moved to New York City. And I told the story on the air before, but this is a good friend of mine, someone I've been friends with since high school, many, many years. And when I graduated college and I knew that I was going to be moving to New York City, I desperately wanted him to move with me. You know, I thought we could be young here together. We could hit the audition circuit together. I even made a PowerPoint presentation begging him to come here with me. And he didn't do it. He didn't do it. Cut to 15 years later and he moves here. Only now, we aren't 22, we're much older, okay? We're in our late 30s. He's actually a year older than me, so he's pushing 40, okay? And another key difference, I've kind of moved on from that stage of my life where I make literally no money at all and I live in a shitbox apartment. And I just told him, I was like, you know, and I tried and I wanted to be really delicate about this with him. I was like, you know, I worry about you a little bit because he doesn't have a job. And I was like, if I moved here now to, you know, hit the ground running and do the audition thing, I don't think I could do it at this point in my life. And his response was actually kind of annoying. Because he got like stressed out and like frustrated with me. And I was not at all being like, now I was not being like his mother. And I said to him, I was like, would you relax? Like, I'm telling you this because I care. Anyway, I don't know. I shouldn't have even mentioned that part. But anyway, we went and saw the movie Obsession. Have you heard about this movie, Obsession? Apparently, it's all the rage because it was made on like a shoestring budget. And apparently, it's making a lot of money. Which is lovely. But I have to say, you know, I thought it was pretty good. I didn't think it was like out of this world by any stretch of the imagination. It's kind of a horror flick, but not really. And it didn't, you know, there was no reinventing the wheel. I don't really understand why this is like a craze right now. I really don't. Yeah. This movie, it was pretty good. It wasn't that scary, and it was like, I don't know. I don't really know what the phenomena about it is. I read a review of it today. I pulled because I was trying to like just see what all was being said about this movie. And it was like, I couldn't believe what this, it was like, this is exactly what horror is supposed to be. It hits every note perfectly. No, I mean, no, not really. It's kind of like gross. There's a lot of gross parts. I don't know. I guess you just have to go see the movie Obsession. I guess. But I digress. I guess we should dive into what's going on in the news, what's going on in the world. Do you think so, folks? I think so, folks. Let's do it.
3: 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Here's what's making news tonight.
2: Yes, here's what's making news tonight. Okay. So, folks. What? Okay. So, we're going to start tonight with an absolute earthquake out of Washington that has fundamentally changed how this country is governed. You know, this is interesting because I've been seeing a lot of responses to the Supreme Court decisions today about how, you know, this is a big defeat for Donald Trump. I don't know how people can say that. I really don't. Because, you know, because it wasn't. Like, there was a bit of a loss, but there was a huge win as well for him. There always is. They can't hand him a loss without giving him a huge win because they fucking, I don't even know. I'm looking at these headlines about it. Talking about how, oh, it hands him down. They lay the smack down. Okay, anyway. So, today the Supreme Court handed down a 6-3 decision that blows the doors off the executive branch. The High Court struck down a 91-year-old precedent and ruled that the president can now fire the heads of independent regulatory agencies at will. So, think about like the SEC, the FTC, the FCC, agencies historically insulated from partisan politics. Now they serve entirely at the executive's whim. Now, like I said, there was a lone exception, but it was, you know, there was one lone exception, and that was the Federal Reserve Governor Lisa Cook, who got a temporary reprieve to fight her firing over fraud allegations. But the real story here is just the sheer panic inside the court itself. Justice Sonia Sotomayor took the incredibly rare step of reading a blistering 43-page dissent straight from the bench. Her exact words, quote, chaos will follow, end quote. She says the separation of powers has been completely destroyed. Here's what Nicole Wallace had to say about it.
4: These days that we come on the air with any good news coming out of the United States Supreme Court. But today, the High Court handed Donald Trump a trio of big losses. The first, a win.
2: See, she's talking about big losses.
4: For the defenders of democracy, the Supreme Court ruled that Mississippi mail-in ballots that are postmarked by Election Day, but that arrive within 5 days, still should be counted as state law allows. It is a major blow to Donald Trump's all-out war against mail-in voting. Mark Elias, who argued that case, will join us momentarily. The second ruling today declares that Donald Trump does not have the power to fire a target of his ire. That would be Federal Reserve Governor Lisa Cook from the central bank, at least for now. And thirdly, the one that's likely to sting Donald Trump the most, the court declined to take up a case by Donald Trump to review the $5 million civil judgment that he sexually abused and defamed the writer E. Jean Carroll, which means that the jury's verdict still stands and Donald Trump must pay E. Jean Carroll the $5 million he owes her plus interest. Now, that was the good news from the Supreme Court, and we'll get into all three of those significant wins in a second. But because this is the Supreme Court, that's not the whole story. There's also a major setback as another ruling threw away 91 years of precedent. In a 6-3 ruling on Trump versus Slaughter, the Supreme Court gave Donald Trump the authority to fire most of the government's independent regulators. This shifts even more power toward Donald Trump and the executive branch. The specific case deals with Donald Trump's March 2025 firing of Rebecca Slaughter, the former commissioner of the Federal Trade Commission, but it impacts dozens of agencies that are supposed to be politically independent. The Supreme Court, which already ruled in 2024 that Donald Trump is immune from criminal prosecution, now gives him and any president more authority, which Justice Sonia Sotomayor torched in a scathing dissent, which she read from the bench earlier today. When she did that, she seemed emotional and was visibly angry. From Sotomayor's dissent, quote, "Today, this court undoes centuries of political practice and concludes that all three branches of government have been acting in open defiance of the Constitution all this time. Its conclusion is wrong. The text of the Constitution, along with its history, the longstanding practices of the political branches, and the precedents of this court, make clear that Congress may limit the causes for which the heads of commissions, like the FTC, can be removed by the president. In holding otherwise, the court gives the president a power unknown even to the English crown, against which the founders revolted, elevating him above his once co-equal branches by transforming a duty to take care that the laws be faithfully executed into a license to act in defiance of those very laws." Justice Sotomayor says that the majority's theory in this case, quote, "promises to unleash only chaos." Justice Sotomayor's dissent and that promise of chaos is where we begin today with a woman who sued the Trump administration for firing her from the Federal Trade Commission, Rebecca Slaughter. Also joining us, former top official at the DOJ, our legal analyst, Andrew Weissman, is here. Rebecca, your reaction to both the decision and Justice Sotomayor's warning.
5: Well, I'm really disappointed, honestly, Nicole, not so much for myself, but for an institution that I was incredibly honored to serve, and more importantly, for the American people who expect their government to work for them and not just for the rich and powerful. What the court did today was hand an enormous amount of power to the president, taking it away from Congress, and that's power that will enable government institutions to work on behalf of President Trump or any president, so that these government agencies that Congress set up to be economic watchdogs will turn into lapdogs.
4: Rebecca, let me read you more from Justice Sotomayor's dissent, which I've said this before, but she is, I feel like, writing to all of us, to the American people, with these warnings and these almost woeful worries about what the court is ushering in. She writes this: "Perhaps worst of all, the court today forgets its place. For most of our history, the court has rightly left the removal question primarily to its co-equal branches. Today's majority, however, decides that it knows better, better than members of the founding generation who created agencies like the Sinking Fund Commission and the Bank of the United States, free from unfettered presidential control. Better than a century and a half of Congresses and presidents, starting with Grover Cleveland and continuing into the 21st century, who created agencies in the FTC's mold. Better than even Hamilton, Story, Webster, Holmes, Brandeis, Frankfurter, and Rehnquist. These great statesmen and justices knew something that today's majority apparently does not, that fealty to the Constitution means respecting not just what it says, but what it does not say, and by its silence leaves to others to decide. It also means respecting precedent, not as a wooden exercise, but out of recognition that whatever our confidence in the theories of the present moment, the wisdom of our founding document does not belong to today's justices alone. Because the court ignores these foundational tenets and in doing so upends rather than upholds the separation of powers, I respectfully dissent." she writes such a startling analysis of what the court has done, how active it is in this decision. One, do you agree with that? And two, what does it mean for where we're heading?
5: I think Justice Sotomayor gets it exactly right. And I'll point out that she held a consistent position in my case and in Lisa Cook's case, which is that these laws that have been on the books for centuries and date back to our founding are valid and that it's important. They're important parts of the separation of powers. It is incredibly difficult to reconcile the two majority opinions in that case, of which only two justices, the Chief and Justice Kavanaugh, were in both decisions, which the best way you can understand them is to say, yes, we should not have removal protections except at the Fed because Wall Street is different. And I think that's part of the message that comes out of the court today that's really disturbing. I think she's absolutely right about all of the different kinds of chaos it will unleash and how ahistorical a decision that this is. And Justice Gorsuch, in his concurrence, talks a little bit about, wait, actually, maybe Congress wouldn't even have set up these agencies and given them the power that it gave them if it didn't believe that they would have the checks inherent in their structure. And I think he's exactly right about that. It's very disturbing, and it's something we should really be worried about, not because we're all in the weeds about what the different alphabet soup of agencies is, but because we want a government that works for the people and not just for the powerful.
4: Well, since you've been fired, we've seen Trump do what he wishes. I mean, now that this decision has been released, he's posted about it, he's claiming a political victory. What happens now? What do you think he'll do?
5: Well, I think what we will see is what we have seen at these other agencies since he started on this removal crusade. Because I think what's important to remember is this isn't just about whether there are minority commissioners at these commissions, but about whether all of the commissioners are answer to the rule of law rather than answer a call of loyalty to the president. So, for example, at the FCC, which has been on this massive and disturbing retribution campaign against speech that the president doesn't like, that's exactly the kind of thing that is empowered by this decision, and the kind of thing about which I am really, really concerned.
4: What will you do to... I mean, what is the mechanism for undoing this? Is it a new set of laws? Is it reforms around a new leader, a new executive? I mean, it seems that all of your comments have pointed to how the American people are the real victims in this decision. What does the reform look like?
5: So I think it's really important to remember that what the Supreme Court said today is that one type of check, removal protections, is not constitutional. I think they got it wrong. We're not going to stop talking about how they got it wrong, but that is one type of check. There are still other checks, and many of them come from Congress and need to come from Congress. So what I think we really need is a Congress made up of members of both parties that will reassert its institutional prerogative and really constitutional responsibility that it has been leaving by the wayside to provide the checks and balances that our Constitution intended. And that can look like use of the power of the purse. That looks like oversight and investigations. That can look like withholding confirmations if they think the executive is abusing power as they did at the Fed. So I think what we need to see is much more robust activity from Congress and creative thinking about new laws that can incentivize the same kinds of checks and balances that removal protections have served to provide for the centuries since our founding.
4: So that's on the other side. In the next 2 years, how much damage can Trump and his administration do in the wake of this ruling?
5: I think enormous amounts of damage, and we are already seeing that damage. We're seeing mergers that look like they get approved based not on whether they are good for the American people, but on what lobbyist is working on the deal and how well connected they are to the Trump administration. We're seeing efforts that I referenced to silence political dissent and speech that the president finds disfavorable, and the list goes on and on. And I think at the end of the day, we have to remember that this really hurts Americans in their pocketbook. These alphabet soup of agencies that Congress set up to have this similar structure of independent boards and commissions have a common thread. And the common thread is that they're economic watchdogs. They're there to make sure that the American economy is working for the people and not just for the rich and powerful. And what we've seen instead since the beginning of this presidency is enormous favors being handed out to those rich and powerful oligarchs who, for example, surrounded the president at his inauguration. And nothing getting better for the American people who are struggling to make rent, to provide health care, to feed their children, to keep their kids safe online. That's all important work that the FTC should be doing, and it should be doing it without fear or favor.
2: Yeah, very true. All right. So, I don't know. I mean, it just that we're just one blow after the other, folks. One blow after the other. And I don't understand how or why they protected one job, but not all of the others. It doesn't really make any sense. But, okay. Now, if you think Washington is tense over the Supreme Court, it's completely boiling over behind closed doors on Capitol Hill. Let me explain, okay? Come on, give me a chance, let me explain. So, over the weekend, a massive, unprecedented, behind-the-scenes shouting match exploded between Donald Trump and Louisiana Republican Senator Bill Cassidy. It happened during a closed-door meeting with Senate Republicans. Why? Because Cassidy bucked his party and voted for the War Powers Resolution to remove U.S. forces from hostilities with Iran. Donald Trump reportedly went ballistic, completely unloading on the retiring senator. And this screaming match comes at the worst possible time. The fragile U.S.-Iran ceasefire is completely falling apart tonight. Over the weekend, Iran launched massive missile and drone strikes against U.S. military sites in the region, triggering warning sirens in Kuwait and damaging buildings in Bahrain. The U.S. Navy's Fifth Fleet is right in the crosshairs. In retaliation, the U.S. blasted Iranian missile storage locations and coastal radar sites. So how is this a ceasefire? That sounds like the opposite of a ceasefire to me. The opposite of a ceasefire. Sounds like they're firing. They're not cease firing, they're more firing. They're firing, firing, firing, firing, firing. Donald Trump posted a chilling warning on social media saying it may come to a point where we're no longer able to be reasonable and will be forced to militarily complete the jab. We are 100 days into this conflict, folks. The ceasefire is a ghost. And I hate to tell ya, but we are on the precipice of, we're on the precipice of total war. Now, can't even believe it. Now let's reset a little bit and bring it back to the five boroughs, shall we? Look at your thermostat right now. Mayor Zoran Mamdani officially activated the city's heat emergency plan today. I don't understand that. It doesn't feel that hot to me. But we are looking at a brutal historic heat dome rolling into the northeast with the triple-digit temperatures pushing past 100 degrees this week. Is that true? Wait, what? I'm supposed to be... It'll be all right. Okay. This week, yes. Hundreds of cooling centers open up across the city on Wednesday, but here is the classic New York twist. At the exact same moment, the city activated its flash flood plan because of high humidity thunderstorm risks. Catch basins are being cleared citywide. So New York, we are quite literally burning up and flooding out at the same time. And if you're commuting through Penn Station, expect the temperature to rise there, too. A nasty turf war has officially broken out between the transit bosses. Transit heavy hitter Andy Byford invited the MTA to join a new redevelopment agreement for the station, but MTA chair Jeannot Lieber completely rejected the proposal, citing fears over losing lease protections. The politicians are fighting, the infrastructure is crumbling, and the weather is oppressive. Welcome to Summer in the City. Summer in the City. Hey. Okay. By the way, if you have any thoughts on these topics, you can always feel free to call in. The call-in number here is 718-673-8201. Again, that is 718-673-8201. I'm sure you have thoughts, and you bet your balls I want to hear them. Okay, so let's pivot from the global stage straight to the wallets of your local politicians. Quietly slipped out on primary election day last Tuesday when they desperately hoped you weren't paying attention, a city commission giving NYC elected officials a massive 18.2% raise. So if this goes through, Mayor Mamdani's salary jumps to over $350,000. City council members would see their pay skyrocket to over $175,000. Now, sensing that the public might hate this, Mayor Mamdani and Council Speaker Julie Menon immediately put out statements saying that they will decline the extra money. But, well, I mean, I don't know. I don't even know if I care. I mean, I don't know if I think they have to decline. Do you think they should decline? I don't really think it's that big of a deal. I don't know. Am I crazy? Maybe I'm crazy. But if it is a big deal, if it's such a big deal that they had to put out statements being like, don't worry, we're not going to take this extra money, well, then why was it even being proposed? Why is an 18% raise being proposed when everyday New Yorkers can barely afford groceries? Can someone tell me that, you motherfucker? Because I want to know. And here's how the national policy hits home. The Supreme Court, back to those fucking cock-sucking dicks. The Supreme Court also just greenlit the mass deportation of temporary protected status, or TPS holders. So look at City Hall. Just this past week, a New York City Council employee named Rafael Rubio finally returned to work at City Hall after spending 158 days in an ICE facility, in ICE custody. A city council member. A New York City Council employee. He had TPS status, but was snatched up during a routine interview on Long Island. Speaker Julie Menon actually had to use her legal team to get him out. That is disgusting. That is disgusting. So I ask you folks, should we be giving 18% raises to a city council that can't even protect its own employees from federal immigration sweeps? I don't know. You tell me. The lines are open. 718-673-8201. Call in. I want to hear from you bitches. Okay. For a deeper look at the escalating tensions on Capitol Hill and the explicit details surrounding the Trump-Cassidy confrontation, here's what CBS News had to say about it.
6: This week on Face the Nation, the fragile detente between the U.S. and Iran is disrupted, and tensions over the war with Iran explode between President Trump and the Republican senator that he worked to defeat. Following a Capitol Hill shouting match between President Trump and Louisiana Republican Bill Cassidy over the senator's vote against the war with Iran, we spoke exclusively with Cassidy about that exchange, his relationship with the president, and his thoughts on the administration's health policy agenda as Cassidy wraps up his Senate career.
7: You said that Secretary Kennedy broke promises to you.
8: It's pretty clear.
7: Do you think he just made those promises to win your vote, that it was just political expediency?
8: Easy to surmise.
6: We'll also speak to Virginia Senator Tim Kaine about the shift of the Democratic Party to the left and check in on.
2: All right. That was pretty weak, but okay. I don't know why we went back to that. Okay, let's talk about crime, sports, and terrifying moments in the sky, shall we? First, a massive federal gambling scandal hit the sports world this morning right here in New York City. Former NBA players Malik Beasley and Ed Davis were arrested on federal charges. Beasley is being accused of actively fixing three separate games during his recent season with the Milwaukee Bucks. This isn't just point shaving. This is a systematic federal conspiracy unfolding right in our backyard. Meanwhile, if you're flying out of JFK anytime soon, keep your eyes glued to the window. The FAA has launched an emergency investigation after a JetBlue pilot approaching the runway reported a mid-air collision with a drone right above the cockpit at 3,000 feet. Flight 498 from Las Vegas managed to land safely with no injuries, but it's a terrifying reminder that amateur drone pilots are treating our commercial airspace like a playground. Flight 948. I'm supposed to fly in September. This makes me nervous. This makes me nervous as motherfucker. Here's the news report on that.
9: Begin with breaking news out of JFK Airport. I'm going to read it from this copy that just literally came into our newsroom. The crew of JetBlue Flight 948 from Las Vegas to New York JFK Airport reported a possible drone encounter during the aircraft's final approach into New York. What we're talking about is a possible collision between a plane and a drone. This has been an ongoing issue for a lot of public safety experts on the ground and in the air. The flight landed without incident. According to this report from JetBlue Communications, customers deplaned normally and the plane was removed from service for a post-flight inspection, which found no damage or evidence of a collision. Safety is JetBlue's first priority, and we will assist with any relevant investigations. That's a statement from JetBlue Corporate Communications. The issue with the drones, the concern about drones is a very real one, especially with the 4th of July weekend coming up. Aerial reviews will be happening, the parade of tall ships on the river here in New York City, and there's a lot of concern about that. The U.S. Coast Guard telling Fox 5 News that there is absolutely no drone activity allowed anywhere in that area. So basically they're making it a frozen zone. We're going to talk.
2: Okay. Also, Maggie Haberman and Jonathan Swan recently collaborated on a book, another book about Trump. It's called Regime Change. And it's very good. It exposes everything, but it's, you know, like, what else could we possibly find out about this horrible human being, really? But recently they were asked about the Epstein file, something I'm confused as to why no one is talking about anymore. Here's what they had to say.
10: The Situation Room
11: was
10: used as a place to have these highly sensitive meetings about how to handle this issue. And you get into a very specific meeting on July 17th, 2025. Trump officials getting into that secure bunker. The level of panic that they had because Donald Trump did not want the word Epstein ever mentioned again around the White House. How did that meeting play out? And who were the leading voices saying, we got to put this stuff out? And who were the ones saying, we can't, he won't let us?
11: Yeah, so just to set the scene here a bit, Willie, what happens shortly before, like 2 days, I think, or 4 days before that meeting, is they passed his one big legislative accomplishment last year, which was the One Big Beautiful Bill. They put all of their political capital into getting this done. And can they go out and start talking about that, the White House comms team or senior staff? No. This is where the energy goes, which is dealing with a crisis that has now exploded. A, it was self-inflicted. B, it became much worse after the DOJ and the FBI released this unsigned memo. It just had their insignias on it. Initially, some draft didn't even have that, according to our reporting, because nobody really wanted their name on this. And this was essentially something that some of the hardest line voices in Trump's government, who had spent years talking about Epstein and talking about Trump to be.
12: By the way, the unsigned memo said they weren't going to release anything else, right?
11: Yes, it said that. Well, it said they had looked. They hadn't actually released really anything yet, other than Pam Bondi's binders, which was months earlier, and we can talk about that as
13: recycled how it was information.
11: Yeah, as a huge. It was almost all old information, but that was seen as the original blunder inside the White House. There were people in Trump's government who had spent years talking publicly about how there is this cabal of predators and the government was sitting on this. And to be clear, there is a multi-administration failure in terms of dealing with the Epstein crisis. That's definitely true, or dealing with Epstein and prosecution. But they get in power and they're serving a president who actually does not want to talk about this at all. He has been told that his name is in some of the files, that it's brief mentions. DOJ didn't exactly know what was there. In full, they put out something to satisfy the base. It satisfies no one. It's got a missing minute from Epstein's prison cell in the video that they put out along with it. So this meeting comes to try to figure out how to deal with something they cannot get away with and that Donald Trump keeps getting asked about it. The problem for them is the president doesn't want to hear Epstein. He would snap the name. He would snap at anybody who would bring it up. And so they have that several meetings in the Situation Room. We capture just a few of them. And the ones that we capture were almost exclusively about how to handle this in a way that deals with their boss.
13: That protects him?
11: That doesn't stoke further conspiracies, that doesn't hurt themselves, frankly, politically. So we describe, you know, this is a huge meeting, this first one that we describe. It's the vice president. It is the White House chief of staff. It is the attorney general, the deputy attorney general, White House counsel, comms officials. I mean, the list is long. And they are talking about what to do now because this memo has just created such a stir. And one of the officials there, deputy White House chief of staff, James Blair, says something to the effect of, with all due respect, it's the comm strategy of this group that got us into this. And, you know, there needs to be an actual plan here on how to get out of this. J.D. Vance, the whole time, wanted to release everything, including unsubstantiated information, about Donald Trump, which was
12: abusing a woman.
11: There was a second-hand allegation that was, I want to be clear, already public.
12: Right.
11: Yes.
12: And I want to be clear, too, that I'm not saying he abused
11: That's
12: a woman. What I'm saying is, what shocked me was that J.D. Vance had this unsubstantiated charge of Donald Trump abusing a minor and told Susie Wiles in the group, in your book, oh, we need to release it all. He'll be fine releasing it. And Susie Wiles said, no, he won't.
11: Yeah.
12: And that's just one of the moments of many where J.D. Vance seems to be strangely disconnected from Donald Trump inside this book.
11: One thing. It was that specific incident, which, again, was a secondhand allegation that was never, and it was already
12: never public. Proven.
11: Yeah, and it was, yes, and the person who it was about never said it themselves, and it was public already. It was just, do you put it on this big library of information? And this person, as far as we know, was not a minor. We don't know that, but I don't know one way.
12: But again, J.D. Vance is saying, put it out.
11: Yes, and there's just nothing that any of us know about Donald Trump that would suggest that he would want to steer people's attention to it. There certainly were, everything is not black and white in all of this. There were, as I said, a number of meetings. There were people who were concerned about the victims. Pam Bondi was concerned about people being aware of how much child pornography there was. There were people in the White House who were concerned about not hurting the victims more. But that was not the focus primary focus of these meetings. This was about how to deal with a political crisis. And they were holding these meetings in the White House Situation Room to avoid leaks. Mm-hmm. That was the point.
10: In spaces where wars are planned and mm-hmm. executed and yes. the Bin Laden raid and everything Correct. Else. Jonathan, this is the Epstein files are foundational to much of the MAGA base, to conservative voters, to podcasters. They've been talking about it for years and years and years. So with that in mind, and I know this isn't a book about the Epstein files, there's a lot more to be said, but what is your sense of why Donald Trump is so uniquely sensitive about the Epstein files? Why he was pushing not to have this stuff released? Why, as Maggie says, you couldn't even mention the word Epstein in the White House, certainly around him? What is it about him and the Epstein files?
14: I think there's an obvious reason and a less obvious reason. The obvious reason is he's mentioned, as the New York Times said, more than 38,000 times in the Epstein files. Him, his family, Mar-a-Lago. Jeffrey Epstein's obviously, you know, one of the most notorious pedophiles, sex predators, is a monster of history. Trump fell out with him. Various reasons have been given, but he obviously had a very close friendship with him. And there's numerous photos of them hanging out together, videos of them partying together. So it's not a good look, to state the very minimum. There's another reason which I think is also very powerful, which is Trump is so used to being able to tell the base, do this, mm-hmm. think this, here's where I need you to run, and the base runs. And this was the first time I've seen, I could make an argument a little bit on the vaccines. I saw him get booed when he praised COVID vaccines. That was a moment when he was out with us. But this was a time when he was saying, guys, don't look over here, look over here, this is a hoax. And they just said, no, we're going to keep looking over here. Mm. And I think that that was hugely frustrating, that they were not marching in line and that this just kept going. I mean, again, there are a number of people at a senior level who underestimated this as a political crisis in the White House who thought, and, you know, to be fair, they've lived through Access Hollywood. You know, right. go through the list of crises they've dealt with Trump, and he's survived all of them. And for some reason, this was one that really stuck. And we obtained in the book some private polling and focus groups that Trump's team has done. And it's really profound when you see it, because this is March this year, more than a year after they first started trying to deal with Epstein. It's cutting through. Yeah. It's really cutting through in the focus groups. People are bringing it up. Mm. And in the memo, the confidential memo that his pollster circulated to a small group of them, it identifies Epstein as a huge problem, a bigger problem than, was it bigger than crime?
11: It was crime, safety. Data centers. I mean, there was
14: you're talking about some of the most salient issue. Political yeah. issues in the country, yeah. and Epstein right. was above them. Yeah. So this was, and you know, you guys covered this very intensely, and everyone did. We did as well. When Biden withdrew from Afghanistan, you could almost plot his polling mm-hmm. from there. Yep. It's not that dissimilar. One of Trump's advisors actually made this point. The summer of last year, the Epstein crisis actually, in retrospect, was a turning point. You do start to see him losing altitude from that point.
2: Not enough. I mean, not nearly enough.

0: here's my, I want to play more from this because it's fascinating insight.
1: Joining the conversation, we have New York Times White House correspondent Maggie Haberman and New York Times White House reporter Jonathan Swan. They are co-authors of the new book out today titled Regime Change: Inside the Imperial Presidency of Donald Trump. And what a book it is.
2: It's incredible.
1: Spent the last week reading it, and yeah, it really kind of encapsulates everything.
2: Well, and you know, the thing about it is, Maggie, and we talked about this before the book, talking about it, a lot of these books will have like five or six stories that people mm-hmm. will gasp about, and they'll make big headlines, and it's good reporting. But this is sort of, it's more thematic. It's not just sort of a, look, well, this happened in the White House on this date, and isn't this shocking? You read through it and you start picking up these themes and you actually start putting your arms around all the chaos of the first year.
3: Yeah, one of the things that really struck us as we were reporting this book, and this book took us an enormous amount of effort, to quote my colleague, no, we're not in Fallujah, but this was a lot of hard work because this is a different White House, really unrecognizable in so many ways to the first term. And one of those ways is they do try to keep information from getting out. They do have this sort of bubble of information around them. You know this well, much more than before. And so this was a huge intensive effort to show readers and take you inside how this government works, not just here was this moment, here is something that happened. But if you want to understand how this administration is functioning, if you want to understand how decisions are made, if you want to understand this small group of people who are running this government and what this could mean going forward, this is, I think, the best effort that you can have right now. It's obviously the first draft of history. There will be much more to be written about right. this period, but you do see that it is a White House that is much more invested in him. It is an administration that is much more invested in him than in term one. He is operating on gut instinct in a way that surpasses really anything that we saw mm-hmm. in his first term. And a lot of what we've seen is some of what he was hoping to do in term one. But it is a story of hubris and buying into the idea that this one person actually could do things that nobody else could. And you are sort of seeing the bill coming due for that right now in Iran.
2: Mm-hmm. It's a story of, Jonathan, that you guys tell of really no process in so many major decisions. And I could name 5, 6, 7, 8, 10 examples of him just going through and just throwing numbers off the top of his head for tariffs or just making decisions that people are like, wait, what did he do? What did he say? What are we? But the best example of it was when he decided to jack tariffs up to 125% against China. Then China, she just sat there and said, okay, no rare earth minerals for you, no magnets, no this, no that. And Trump panics and he goes, okay, we got to do something about it. What did we put the rate at? And somebody said 125%, sir. And he goes, holy shit! He didn't remember. And that's just one example. For people saying, oh, you're just picking that. No, it happens time and time again where he just, like, it's all from the gut. There's no process. And again, that's why we go into Iran when any expert would have told him not to do that.
4: Well, it's two things. So on the tariff situation, it's a great example because this is something he's thought about for years, talked about trade. You know, it's this thing he's sort of had, but never really had a developed economic theory of how this would work.
2: But he has believed in this.
4: And for sure.
2: Since like for 1988, sure.
4: But, 1989. But at a sort of gut, fairly superficial level. And was always restrained in term one. You had people like

0: So Maggie, I mean, you have covered Donald Trump closely for many, many years. You're talking about some of the difference between the first term and the second term. We see them, and the public sees them out in the open, just beginning with the people he surrounds himself with, that Fox News hosts have big and important jobs. But from your point of view, from the inside, just how different is this time around from the first term?
1: This is a group of people who genuinely believe in him. These are people who in many ways got radicalized by the investigations into him, by the assassination attempts that he faced. Watching him get, he's the first sitting president who in the U.S. who is a convicted felon. And, you know, he is still obviously trying to get that appealed, but they were in these court fights with him, and watching him still win, and watching him win overwhelmingly, and watching their data prove to be right, basically informed their view of how they were going to function, which is A, he was denied things that he wanted last time by people who either saw him as dangerous, or at least in need of being curbed in some way. And remember, he had never run for city council, you know, much less president. He wins on the first shot. He has no familiarity with the federal government outside of lobbying for, you know, contracts or lobbying for grant funding or things like that. And he expects the world to function kind of like a municipal government, right? And that is what he knows in New York. He didn't know most of his government last time. He didn't know most of his White House last time.
2: We were just talking about Pete Hegseth and this insane idea that they're going to get rid of General Donahue. And it really harkens back to a scene in the tea room at Mar-a-Lago where loyalty, J6 as a litmus test, and in just an overriding hatred of General Milley for being an independent military voice seemed to shape so much of what we saw there and what we might be seeing today.
1: It's really, it was fascinating listening to your discussion before, because it really does relate to these conversations about the cabinet in the tea room at Mar-a-Lago, which is where all these decisions were made in the transition. Very small group of advisors. I'm just going to read it to you because I'm not going to do it justice from memory. But it's about the selection of Pete Hegseth. And it says that the discussion in the tea room turned to the Pentagon. Pete Hegseth, the war veteran and Fox News morning host, was a highly unorthodox choice to manage the Department of Defense with its nearly 3 million employees and its global web of combatant commands. But he received Trump's highest form of praise that he looked good on television. Nobody's ever looked better on camera than this guy, the president-elect mused. He's been so good to me. Then the president goes on to praise Hegseth's defense of people who had been accused of war crimes, and how Hegseth had been very loyal to them. They then go on to talk about Kristi Noem and others, and they talk about how one person's name comes up, Ryan McCarthy, as an Air Force to lead the Deputy Secretary of the Air Force.
3: No, Defense.
1: Secretary of Defense, sorry. And he says, no, we can't have Ryan McCarthy. Somebody mentions that he was close to Milley or liked Mark Milley. And Trump's reaction is, we can't have that. You know, can't have even 1% Milley.
3: And there's this crazy other bit. So just so you understand the scene, they're inside the tea room at Mar-a-Lago and they've got these screens up and they're just basically doing the slideshow of who Trump's going to pick. That's how they're picking his cabinet. And loyalty is everything. So one of the people's faces that comes up on screen for the national security roles is Robert O'Brien, who served as national security advisor in the first term. And, you know, and he'd been interviewed for top jobs and people thought, you know, he could be a position. And Trump scowls when he sees him. And he says, because O'Brien on January 6th had said, while he was Trump's national security advisor, he praised Mike Pence, okay? He'd said on that day, I just spoke with Vice President Pence. He's a genuinely fine and decent man. He exhibited courage today as he did at the Capitol on 9/11 as a congressman. I'm proud to serve with him. So here's from the book. He's on screen. They're in the room. Trump says, now Trump studied O'Brien's face contemptuously. There's a beauty, he said. You know, he had a problem on January 6th. On January 7th, he was shaking in his boots, shaking. And now something's happened to the guy. I saw him on

0: camera, he was stiff like he couldn't move. One of Trump's advisors chimed in to say he'd heard O'Brien was in bad health. I knew there was something wrong with him, Trump said. Get him off of here. Get him off of here. He's another one like Pompeo. Just get him off of here. So what became clear to people in that room is that it wasn't enough that you'd praise Trump on TV, as O'Brien had done. He'd never broken with Trump. He'd praised him, defended him. The fact that he had praised Mike Pence on January 6th was enough to kill his chances of serving in a top national security role. So the reason I think this is important is it just gives you a sense of how these roles were selected. Correct. This is how those top roles in the government, in the national security apparatus, were selected back in November of 2024.
1: Right. Which is why it's no surprise we end up where we are right now.
2: Yeah, and they select a guy who they hated, who they knew lied to them during the process. I mean, Susie Wiles, everybody else knew Hegseth was lying. He was giving incomplete information. But they figured, why not? But what's so fascinating about what you're saying here is you have a vice president that called, basically compared Donald Trump to Hitler. You got a vice president that called him cultural heroin. You have other people in the administration that have attacked him. But apparently it is January the 6th. That is the defining point of all of this,
1: right? You need
2: right?
1: to be pro-rioter?
2: Yeah, you have to be. You have to have supported the riots and the insurrection.
1: One of the things that we found in our reporting for this book and in real time, but we were able to go deeper here, is just how much, and Joe, that is exactly the point that you just raised. Vice President Vance, and we write about this, had in a private text exchange compared Trump to Hitler, or at least described him in the same sentence. Marco Rubio obviously had a very extensive primary campaign against the president, but loyalty was being redefined with this question about what you thought about January 6th. Did you think the 2020 election was stolen? And what we wanted to show people is just how in real time those conversations were playing out. And with Hegseth, I just want to make one more point. People in Trump's government had huge concerns about Hegseth, but they had already pulled one nominee in Matt Gaetz, and they were not going to do it again because they believed that they were not going to be able to get anything through if they didn't show if they showed any sense of weakness. And they and their allies hammered Joni Ernst, the one real holdout at the time, to back Hegseth. She's now not going to be in office again next year. So.
2: And so what has that brought them? What it's brought them is Signalgate, which they will all say inside the White House was the first thing that really got them off their rhythm early on, where a guy is bragging about military operations that are about to launch, the Iran war. And now, of course, this controversy with General Donahue, Mika, you've got a guy who's incompetent to be running the Pentagon, and he's causing damage to Donald Trump day in and day out.
3: And what is the litmus test going to be? You have to be pro-corruption, pro-people who have committed federal offenses, pro-rioters. You have to look at January 6th and see it the way they do instead of the way it is.
2: Yeah.
3: That's pretty scary. I want to go through some of the other themes of the book and why they're important. You go into deep detail about the takeover of the arts, this dramatic situation with the Smithsonian, and then I want to get to tech titans. But why the art and culture, the incursion into art and culture, why does that play into the themes that you're putting together in this book?
1: So one of the things that we were really struck by last year was how early on Trump and his advisors and allies wanted to leave their imprint on what art Americans can see, on what defines U.S. history. And there was this executive order, I think it was March of last year, that was essentially dictating what could be shown at the Smithsonian's, which is this massive, very revered, congressionally funded network of museums all around Washington. And there's a number of museums and research libraries and so forth. This was deeply impactful within the Smithsonian Central itself. It is led by the first ever black secretary, Lonnie Bunch. He was the co-founder or founder of the African American Museum several years ago. It was one of his definitive works. And this was about how slavery is talked about. This was about how U.S. history is talked about. And it really is shaping the culture for many, many years forward with the possible threat of losing funding. And so we got very deep inside these Board of Regents meetings, one of which involved the cancellation or the future cancellation of an Amy Sherald exhibit. And Amy Sherald is a renowned artist. She had done a portrait of Michelle Obama, and she had an exhibit that was supposed to be coming to Washington. And it was featured several paintings, but one was the Statue of Liberty as a trans woman. And we got inside this meeting on June 9th, where the vice president and much more aggressively, Carlos Jimenez, a congressman from Florida, were demanding the head of the National Portrait Gallery, where this was going to be shown, should be fired. There, someone at one point, J.D. Vance leaves the room, and one of his young aides sits next to near John Roberts, the Chief Justice of the Supreme Court, who presides over these meetings, and he holds up an iPad and he flips through it and he says, this is also going to be a problem. He points to that image and says, this is not what Americans want to see. And this became a huge flashpoint at the Smithsonian. Amy Sherald ultimately pulled her exhibit because she didn't want any sense that there was artistic control over it. It does define how you are seeing Trump and the White House try to put an imprint on all aspects of American life. But please add on to anything
0: I missed. Yeah, no, I mean, he was literally holding up that image.
2: Jonathan.
0: Sorry.
2: Yeah, I'm sorry. Go ahead. But I just wanted to put in there also, you guys tell this story of the firing of the woman in charge of portraits being fired because Donald Trump found his portrait unflattering.
0: That's right. But in this meeting, the famous Amy Sherald painting that was on the cover of the New Yorker, you know, transforming Liberty, the Statue of Liberty, depicted as a trans woman. You have like a 30-something-year-old J.D. Vance staffer holding it up on an iPad. Just picture that. You've got Lonnie Bunch. You've got the Chief Justice of the Supreme Court. They're in this revered room. He's holding it up on his iPad, and he said, this is not what Americans want to see. And, of course, Amy Sherald cancelled the show because she didn't want to have interference in her exhibition. But this sent shockwaves through the art world. But we managed to just find out exactly what happened behind the scenes.
4: All right, that's about as much as I can take. That's about as much as I can take.
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0: The somber, beautiful voice of James Vincent McMorrow, We Don't Eat. You know, I heard that song in a documentary at one point in my life, and I have never been able to remember which doc it was in, and I've never been able to find it since. I've looked up, I've chat GPT'd that shit, I've gone to Claude, whatever the fuck Google's is, Google, whatever. I don't know. Is it Claude? Anyway, I type in, you know, Vincent James McMorrow, We Don't Eat documentary. I just ask it straight out. What documentary was this song in? Nothing. But I know that's where I heard it. Anyway, some local news to finish this out tonight. We're almost out of time. Apparently, a big win for Mom Donnie. Last week, there was a vote that passed through the board. The rent board votes through a stabilized rent freeze. So your rents will not go up for over, and if you live in one of the over 1 million rent stabilized apartments, that's the thing. And that's a very important point for people to realize and understand. All of these rent freezes, they only apply to rent stabilized apartments. That makes up a very small percentage of the apartments in New York City. So if you're lucky enough to live in one of those, by all means, celebrate. Good times, come on. But this is the first time in a long time that a rent freeze has been voted through, and the first time, I think, ever that said rent freeze will apply to two-year leases. So that is good. You know, it's funny because I live in a very nice building, but I think by some technicality, my rent does fall into the category of rent stabilized. Now, don't get confused here. The rent is still very goddamn high. So now, but then I, you know, so occasionally I'll go to Street Easy and I'll start browsing. I'll be like, okay, well, is there, you know, I really would like maybe some more space. I don't know. What's out there that I could get for around the same amount that I'm paying now? You know, and maybe have a little more space, maybe have a little, you know, my building is nice, but it's very brand new, which means it's very sterile. Everything's glass and stainless steel. There's no character to it. When I lived in the East Village, I lived in a like 200-year-old building. It had so many problems, I can't even tell you. Holes out the ass in the building. So like mice could get in. It was disgusting and a nightmare. But it had character, god damn it. I loved that building. I loved that apartment. That's the, I believe, maybe with one exception, that is the apartment in which I lived the shortest amount of time. I only lived there 2 years. And it's because I got that East Village apartment, one bedroom. I loved that apartment. I missed that apartment. Part of me still wishes I lived there, but not really, because I got it during COVID. Okay, so that was when everyone was fleeing the city, heading for the hills, quite literally, and rents came down dramatically. So I lived there. I moved there in 2021, lived there the first year. Everything was fine and dandy. I had to fight the fucking mice, which was a nightmare, but I finally got them under control because I stuffed every hole I could find with steel wool, and then plastered that shit with that foam that turns to rock. So I defeated the mice and everything was beautiful. The thing is, the East Village, what was once a haven for poor artists, musicians, performers, is now one of the most expensive neighborhoods in this whole goddamn city. So yeah, I got it at a great time because COVID was going on and the rents were dropping dramatically. But after that first year, swing, it went up like 50%. And I was like, fuck this. And, you know, it was an old building, so you can bet your ass it didn't have laundry. It didn't have anything. But it had character. And I like character, goddammit. The new building that I live in now, laundry in the unit, which is a whole, I mean, that's a life changer. I mean, that changed my whole life. And yet here I am trying to leave it. Like, you know, the grass is always greener. But my point is, despite the fact that I feel like I'm paying way too much for rent, when I go to Street Easy and I browse and I type in kind of my range, which frankly, I think I'm in a, you know, I'm not like, I'm comfortable. Like, I think that my range should give me, you know, a nice surplus of options. It doesn't. The only options that come up when I type in my parameters are like, oh, you could live in this shithole in Bed-Stuy, or, you know, actually some of the apartments are nice, but they're like, they're in like Kew Gardens or Red Hook. Like, I'm not living in, I might as well move to Timbuktu. So the grass is always greener. But anyway, that rent freeze did go into effect. Folks, we're almost out of time, but as I say at the end of every show, and I mean it more and more each week, apathy is the enemy. Actually, wait, before I say goodnight, I always fucking forget to do this. Here's a little housekeeping for you.
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1: And of course, feel free to follow me. I'm at J-O-N, B as in boy, L-E-R-N-E-R. 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That's my handle on Twitter, Instagram, all that fun stuff. And that...
0: all that fun stuff, indeed. Folks, as I say at the end of every show, and I mean it more and more each week, apathy is the enemy, truly, more than anything else in the goddamn world. Apathy is the real enemy. Watch the news, read the paper, know what's going on in your community, know what's going on in the world, because it fucking sucks. I'm just kidding. I'm not kidding, but anyway, know what's going on, care about it, educate yourself about it, have an opinion about it, and if need be, take some action to change it. For Radio Free Brooklyn, this has been The Next Best Thing. Until next week, I'm Jonathan B. Lerner. Good night, folks. Have a happy 4th of July.

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4: But you'll hear more about that later. 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Actually.
3: Wink, wink.
4: Wait, whoa. 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
3: 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It was fun. I went to the World Cup game.
4: World Cup game
3: at MetLife Stadium. I went to Panama versus England, and that was a good time. I was sitting with a bunch of Brits.
4: No.
3: So they were having a good time. They were having a ball.
4: No
3: way.
4: We won.
3: Well, the Brits won. I was voting for Panama.
4: Okay.
3: But...
4: Damn.
3: The England Brits won.
4: Well, congrats to both, I guess, for just being in the World Cup, you know?
3: I, much like Elmo, hope everyone just had fun, you know?
4: Yes, yes. Yeah. And everyone did have fun in the stands, right? You had fun?
3: Yes, yes. It was a good time. People were saying like, oh, like I've never seen MetLife Stadium that packed because the teams that play there haven't had good seasons. Oh. So.
4: Well, that's why we need other countries to come in here and actually pack the system.
3: Exactly. It was also Pride this weekend.
4: Yes. Woo! Happy Pride, guys. Pride isn't over yet, okay? Mm-mm. But yeah, Pride weekend was so fun, very action-packed. I got to work a clomosexual event and did videography and editing for that. There are lots of amazing DJs that played. Purr started off the night downstairs, as well as DJ Mango Vape.
3: Hey.
4: There was Devin Kasparian on the decks, Giovanni Luciano, also known as like the Bushwick Chef. You know what I mean?
3: No.
4: Oh, well, he's what's his account? Giovanni's
3: Kitchen. Oh my god,
4: kitchen.
3: Wait, the guy, oh, the one that everybody makes fun of, that he's like, right? The one that has like the things in little quart containers.
4: Pretty much,
3: he's like,
4: yes.
3: And I have my hard boiled egg in the quart container. I don't think he's British, but.
4: You either make fun of him or you get down with him. I think right. It's a very like juxtaposing end of the spectrums, right. You know? But yeah, he was DJing. He was really good, actually. I'm not gonna lie. We had Charmed Bass. We had Archangel DJing. And then I followed up the night at Market Hotel where they had like an Alphabet Mafia rave. Mother Teresa was on the lineup, who I love. DJ Thank You. A bunch of people. It was lit AF. And then I went to Washington Square Park the next day for the parade and park activities.
3: Yes. Wash was so packed. Oh my God.
4: Dude, I know. And I kind of like escaped like halfway through the day because it was getting like really, really packed. But an annoying thing is that it was really guarded by police, which like I guess thanks for keeping us safe, but also like there was love and like, yeah, there was, it was just like a beautiful event. Maybe they were like keeping the park safe, like from any like disaster. I don't know. But like the fountain was blocked off like for Sunday. I know. And it was so like last year, it's like so pretty to see like everyone in the fountain like playing.
3: People were literally in the fountain when the Knicks won. Like,
4: yeah, come on, guys. This is homophobic. Anyway,
3: quick shout out to AftersFan420 who loves DJ Mango Vape and DJ Thank You in the chat.
4: Okay, shout out to our fan. We don't know
3: AftersFan420. I'm sure we have no idea who that is.
4: We have 420 fans, and that's number 420. Also, Ladyland Festival was this weekend. Sad I missed it, but the lineup was huge. I mean, Kim Petras, Hannah Diamond, Cupcake, Baby Morocco, lots of amazing artists. Yes. Yeah. So if you went to that, join us in the chat. Y'all better be in the chat. Also, if you're in the chat, you might just be able to request some songs for us to play. If you don't know how to access the chat, go to the app, Radio Free Brooklyn, and then on like the top left, I think it is like the menu button with chat, and it just goes straight to us where we can respond to you live.
3: Guys, throw some song suggestions in.
4: Totally. Anyway, what do you say we listen to some music?
3: I would love to. This is Detour by Kim Petras.

0: Hey. So what you just heard was Detour by Kim Petras and I Like Your Look by Kim Petras, both off her new album. You heard Every Night by Hannah Diamond, a very early Hannah Diamond song, and then Concrete Angel, classic by Hannah Diamond. Bikinis and Trackies by Baby Morocco and Frost Children. And I Got It by Charlie XCX featuring Brooke Candy Cupcake and Pablo Vittar.
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0: Yes. Yes. We do. We thank you very, very much.
1: We got some upcoming shows.
0: Totally. Whisper Doll just released a song, which we'll play very soon. And they have a show at Alphaville on July 1st. There's a cool rave at Superior Ingredients featuring Girl IRL, Diosa, Junk File, Flash Gia, I never know how to say that, on July 7th. Pull up for that. There's a lot more shows coming up in the next, like, couple weeks, too. But also, some exciting news. Next week, we're going to have an in-person live guest, guys. Ooh. The Josephine Network is coming to play a couple acoustic songs, and we're gonna interview them, and we're gonna hear a little bit of rock, which I feel like we haven't heard in a little bit, which is cool, and we're very, very excited to have them. We'll play one of their songs today as well, so you can get a little preview. Yeah, I think also we have a new segment of the show that we're going to introduce today. We call this live reaction. So Charlie XCX came out with another fuck ass song, bro.
1: Ooh.
0: Oh, wait. Ooh. Listen, I'm reacting before the reaction should happen. It's actually probably not that bad, but we're gonna play it, pause it throughout, and just commentate.
1: Yes. This is Wink Wink by none other than Charlie XCX.
0: Mm-hmm.

0: think people can change.
1: Okay.
2: So what did she do with my dad?
1: So maybe she fucked my dad. Dude, that's so disrespectful after we just had my dad in the stew last episode. So I don't know why she would say that.
2: We're going to have to fact check this information.
1: Yeah. Anyway.
0: I used to jump on trampolines with no underwear on. And now I basically just wear trousers.
1: Sorry, guys. We need to, like, hear this to the full extent.

0: Okay.
1: Thoughts
0: in the chat. Anyone?
1: Thoughts in the chat. We have the vid for this song, Fi.
0: It is Fi. I did watch it.
1: Okay. Okay.
0: What do you guys think of the lyrics?
1: Somebody said this harmony.
0: Oh, that was definitely Tristan, probably. listen. This is not my favorite era of hers. I think that the thing I'm just concerned about is, like, why is she holding out on this 30-minute album for so long? And it's kind of just, like, an on-the-nose, like, for fun album. Like, why can't you just drop it? Like, why are we, like, waiting for this big, huge, anticipated drop when it's, like, just all, like, jokes?
1: Well, it just feels very disconnected. But somebody said, have patience, bro. Oh, Lil True said, I love it. I'm going to rank it number 2 of the singles. It's going to be some lit ass visuals coming too. It's a whole package. Oh. I'm confused what the package is, though. Like, I'm like, are we on the runway? Are we smoking cigarettes till our lungs give out? Or are we, like, being flirty in a grassy field? Like, what is the package?
0: That's true. This one was kind of a throw off from, like, the music, fashion, film theme. It's kind of like, oh, like, we're waiting for the film part of the drop. And then she kind of was like, actually, wink, wink, like, it's not film. It's just the next single called Wink, Wink.
1: Somebody said, I think the album is going to have 3 different sounds, which makes sense for music, fashion, film. Dude, what do you think this lies? Film?
0: I don't think this was anything. I think she might have one more coming before she drops the whole album. She's basically releasing, like, half the album right now. Like, it's that short. I, like, recently went back and listened to, like, her first album she made when she was, like, 14. The one with, like, Francesca, you know.
1: Oh, that? My God. I love that album.
0: Yeah. It's, like, really cool for a 14-year-old. And I feel like this album is, like, I was saying this to Tristan, like, the album she made when she was 14 is very, like, serious. Like, at 14, it was, like, stupid lyrics, but, like, she was 14. So, like, it was super serious to her. Yeah. But now she's saying, like, the same kind of shit, but, like, it's totally not serious.
1: Like, through a very ironic line.
0: So, I feel like if I think about it like that, like, her whole journey, it kind of, like, is, like, funny. But I kind of, like, after Brat, like, I kind of wish there was, like, another, like, really amazing album too. And, like, all her albums, like, thus far have, like, been just really amazing, like, songs. And, like, this one is very just, like, for fun, which is, like, fine. I guess she can have fun.
1: Yeah. I mean, the lyricism definitely doesn't go as deep as, like, Brat did in certain areas, but Brat also was very surface level at points too. Like,
0: yeah,
1: I guess she's
0: always on the nose.
1: Hits us with some, like, she always has one sad ass song on the album. I'm excited for that one sad ass song.
0: Dude, it's going to be on the B-sides. She doesn't have room in the 30 minutes that we're getting. Whatever.
1: It'll be the deluxe.
0: Love her, though. She's, like, one of my favorite artists. It's fine.
1: Yes.
0: It's
1: fine. Lil True said, let her have fun.
0: I just said that, guys, in the chat. Yeah, we will let her have fun. But anyway, thanks for participating in our bit. Maybe we'll do this again.
1: What do you say we listen to our tried and true artists?
0: Yes. Love. This is Blue Bells.

I like girls, I like boys. I like girls, I like boys.

0: Alrighty, we just wanted to pop in to say our closing statements.
1: Yes. Go follow us on Instagram at The Afters Radio. 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There are a lot of cool events that and opportunities, fun creative opportunities that Radio Free Brooklyn does that you can also get involved in. Again, this is community supported radio, and everyone on here is some sort of artist, music, media, something lover. So whatever it is that you like, you will find something you like here on Radio Free Brooklyn and something you can get involved in as well. Yeah. But I think we're going to take some more music suggestions from the chat.
0: Yes. And we just listened to Happiness, which was a suggestion from Frankie by the 1975.
1: Oh, Frankie.
0: Shout out, Frankie.
1: Shout out.
0: Chat is taking over the rest of the show. So we got a couple more cues from the Discord chat.
1: All right. We're going to start with Stars by Matt Proxy. Thank you to whoever suggested that one.

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1: Fuck that, burn them all.
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0: That's what you do when you got the flow.
1: Fuck that, burn them all.
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0: That's what you do when you got the flow.
1: Fuck that, burn them all.
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0: That's what you do when you got the flow.
1: Fuck that, burn them all.
2: Live and let die.
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1: Live and let die.
0: 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Fuck that, burn them all. 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Fuck that, burn them all. Fuck that, burn them all.

0: 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I'm Calvin Williams. 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

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This is Evil Lurks, and I am your hostess with the mostest for this hour, DJ Facebell Maeve Gorin Morningstar. You just heard Fight Fair with California Kicks, which is probably the only pop-punk song to mention the skull split between Jerome's Dream and Orchid, founded by the guy Alex Bigman, who was the guy who coined the term scrams to exclude, like, real screamo from mall screamo, and then was in one of the fakest screamo bands of all time, but I kind of love that. Before that, we heard Section 8, which are Jarlcore, I like to call it, because they sing like this, with their song Broken Glass Memories. And before that, we heard The Smiths with Never Had No One Ever for Pride Month, because Morrissey is gay. And he is also a lot of many things, most of which are not good. Coming up next, we have Bloody Keep, a vampiric, a little bit of a campy vampiric black metal band for you all. This is their song, and it's a little bit of a pun, The Werewolf's Tale. Keep it locked.

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And you can also follow us on our socials on all major social medias. Anyways, without further ado, you just heard Dr. Livingstone, I presume, a French black metal screamo band, with their song Negative Planar Entity. They're one of the rare black metal bands where you can be like, oh, it's just screamo, because they actually are influenced by screamo. Before that, we heard Reheart's Korean J-Rock with their song Persona. I've noticed I only like K-pop if it sounds like anime music. Other K-pop that just kind of sounds like Western music, I don't like. It sounds like the Backstreet Boys on steroids, usually, 9 times out of 10. Before that, we heard Bloodstained Child, which are some good old Japanese trance metal with their song Merry-Go-Round. Before that, we heard Bloody Keep with The Werewolf's Tale. I feel like that is music for the fanfiction My Immortal. If you know, you know. And many people do, but many people don't. But maybe less people know than one would expect, like me. I don't know. Coming up next, we have New Order with Ceremony, one of the greatest songs of all time. Keep it locked. This is Why Events Unnerve Me.

That was Screamo Gotta Go by the International Superheroes of Hardcore, which is a alter ego of the more popular band Newfound Glory. And before that, we heard some Screamo, Combat Wounded Veteran with My Spine, My Spine, My Spine, from their album I Know a Girl Who Develops Crime Scene Photos. I'm sure you do, Combat Wounded Veteran. Before that, we heard Cro-Mags with Crush the Demoniac. And before that, we heard New Order with Ceremony. Coming up next, we have some Hippity Hop, Joey Valance and Bray with Delinquent, also known as Teen Titan. Keep it locked.

What is up, Reddit? You are currently listening to Evil Lurks on Radio Free Brooklyn. I'm your hostess with the mostest, DJ Facebell Morningstar, and you just heard Life of Agony. I do not condone the political opinions of Keith/Mina Caputo with their song This Time. Before that, we heard Eric Satie with his banger club classic Gymnopaed number one. Ho, ho, ho. Before that, we heard Joey Valance and Bray with Delinquent Teen Titan. This is, I'm going to conclude with some hippity hop. This is Ego Tripping by the one, the only Ultra Magnetic MCs. Keep it locked and I'll see you all next week.

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3: Else would I do? 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
4: My point of view is not a normal point of view. So I think that all people are assholes until proven different.
5: A lot of what we do is designed to annoy people to the point where they might just for a second question enough of their environment to do something about it.

Yeah. Welcome back to the Mothers of Connection radio show. I'm Ken Corin, back from a two-week, do you call it a hiatus? I don't know, time off, little vacay, not staycay, but major vacay action across the pond over in Europe, doing it. Getting into it, mixing it up with the locals in Barcelona, mixing it up with the locals in London, mixing and maxing and matching and mixing and maxing and relaxing. Now that I got all that out of my system, let's get into today's theme. Well, you may have guessed, I've just got back from, as I said, from Europe, so I'm inspired to play you some songs around that experience. And one of the coolest parts about traveling anywhere, actually, in Europe, even in the airports, we passed through Paris just like 12 hours ago, is catching songs in other languages. Bowie in Portuguese, Bob Marley in German, whatever, Stones in Czechoslovakian. It doesn't matter. Songs, I believe music transcends language. And that said, I think, well, I was able to find quite a bit of the classic songs we know in English from some of the greatest musicians of our time, and able to find some good songs in other languages, from German to, I think I got something in Japanese for y'all. So same melodies, different language, different cultures. I've even got some instrumental tracks that are in different kind of ethnic background cultures, like the instrumental, the percussion and such. Changes with the language and with the country that it comes from. Okay. Yeah, dude, and you left me here for 2 weeks to clean up this studio, man. I'm finding all this weird stuff like old Garbage Pail Kids, Sega Genesis games, sticker book. What are you talking about, man? I mean, I don't, this is not a storage room. Oh, yeah? Well, okay, a little bit. It feels like that. At times, yes, and there are some interesting finds to be found. So appreciate you Konmari-ing the place. Yeah, dude, I was like, does this bring Corn Joy? Corn Joy, a new chocolate bar. Anyway, let's get into it. Speaking of all the different chocolate bars, man, it's like, I just love going into the little markets and stuff and seeing all the different flavors and different ways of saying caramel and serving up that Dubai chocolate is everywhere. A lot of pistachio flavored things. If you get a chance and you're in a little place called Barcelona, go to Luciano's for gelato. Oh my God. It's like they just take a cake and they throw it in with some cream and they just go to town and then give it a clever name. So that was fun. That was a good time. Now I'm going to take you on a voyage into some Zappa music from other musicians from other countries, as I've done so many times before, usually in Europe, actually predominantly in Europe. I've got Caballero Reynaldo, my main man. When I was in Spain, I was like, oh, he's probably playing out. I don't know. He's like the Ed Palermo of Spain. He's wildly popular amongst the circle of Zappa heads and Crimson heads. He does Crimson covers. He does Prince covers. He does Beatles covers. He does a little bit of everything, but doesn't tour out a whole bunch. He sounds like he's low-key, lo-fi. But some of these other musicians I'm playing today are legends in the countries they're from. So you'll hear everything from Spain and Czech and Germany, Mexico, the like. So let's get into it. Caballero Reynaldo is the only person I could find. There's one other guy, and I can't find, it escapes me, who does some other Zappa songs in, I think, Italian. But this is my main man. This song is called Las de las Monjas. I'll let you decipher what the song is. That's kind of the fun game to do today. Episode 249, Corin, back in the chair, back behind the mic, Radio Free Brooklyn.

es la revancha del

0: Yeah, right on. Caballero Reynaldo and the Grand Kazoo. That's his stage name, Reynaldo. His real name is Luis Miguel Gonzalez Martinez. Maybe that's why I couldn't find him when I looked him up. Yeah, dude, you were looking him up in local phone booths and stuff, right? They still got those out there? I didn't see a single phone booth, man. I don't know, but I would like to have seen him live if he performed in Spain, where I just was. Gonna maybe, should we?
1: I don't know, dude.
0: Yeah, I don't know. Maybe we try to get him on the program here in Radio Free Brooklyn. Be cool to take a little interview with him. He is from Spain, born in Cuenca, and is based in Valencia. Maybe that's why I didn't see him, but I didn't see any tour dates or anything for him at all. He's incredibly prolific, as you may have guessed. He has more than 50 albums. He's one of Zappa's biggest devotees, I would say. He's got Kazoo's Revenge, Traca Matraca, I think is like a Joe's Garage takeoff. And that's not his only obsession. He's not just super into Zappa. He does a Motorhead tribute album. He does Depeche Mode. So he is cool. He's down. He's more than a singer. He's also an arranger. He's a bassist primarily, but he owns his own label. So he is like a mini Zappa. And we are going to get into some more covers in other languages, mostly European based. We go Dutch. We go Portuguese, though, down in Brazil. We'll get down into Argentina as well. A few Bowie covers. And Peter Gabriel doing a cover of his own song in German. So stick around for that. If you like what you hear, hear what you like. You can also hear my niece's show, The Afters. I believe it's up on Radio Free Brooklyn now, in the archive. Interviewed my brother and her father for a Father's Day show, talking about their inspiration, how their father... I think the other host too, how their father inspired them to listen to what they listen to and their shared love of music. And a couple shout outs to this old show. I didn't hear any Roscoe shout outs, but the mother's getting a plug. Screen Sounds right before this was cool. I was listening to that this morning on my way into the studio. Right. So here we go. Let's get into the next block. I'm very much inspired by the trip I just took to Barcelona. So cool to just see people of all walks of life in other cities other than New York and Chicago and LA. But Barcelona, pretty cool. Not as large as I thought. Got the beach, got a little bit of everything. LCD Sound System was playing there soon. Going to do a tribute to Kraftwerk next week. I don't think I'll do a 4th of July thing. Just not feeling it in my bones. But, okay, let's get into... This is called La Casa del Sol Naciente. See if you can figure it out. I'm sure you'll get it in the first couple riffs. But it is from someone who is a legend in Spain, right? No, Argentina. They call him the Elvis of Argentina. He mixes rock and pop and does some romantic ballads. So you'll hear this in the first couple notes. And then a couple other popular ones by some other large names from countries like Spain and so forth. So let's get into our international sonic journey here on The Mother's Connection, episode 249. La Casa del Sol Naciente.
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0: Yeah. Welcome back to the Mothers of Connection radio show right here on the one and only Radio Free Brooklyn, going 11 years strong, 501c, yada, yada. We're back. We're ready. We've been back from a two-week hiatus, traveling the lands of Spain, España, United Kingdom, London. Got to see a cool Bowie, what do you call it, like a panoramic 360, kind of like a mini sphere in a place called the Light Room, if you ever get a chance. Kind of like a Bowie movie happening there. Really cool footage, obscure footage, rare live footage. Awesome. And I got to bring the little kids, my best friends, Fromy, his little kids, and my little guy, and they were completely immersed and obsessed, really. At least Charlie was. Wanted to watch some Bowie videos for the last couple days. After. Anyway, you heard Václav Nekarst. Don't screw this up, dude. We rehearsed it. Yeah, we, you know, moderately rehearsed. Okay. Václav Nekarst, a Czechoslovakian name, and another person, Vasily. Got that down. Vasily. Václav Nekarst and Vasily. Not silly.
1: Yeah, I like that.
0: What's my dad doing here?
1: Kind of funny, right? The names?
0: Yeah, that's something my dad would say. I guess he's here. His ghost, his spirit, lingering, as always. And that song was a marvelous cover and great playing, really channeling Gilmore there, on Zelch, also known as, I guess, Another Brick in the Wall, I guess it would be. But it's, you know, clearly that song from The Wall. Zelch is, I guess, what it translates to. In Czech. Before that, you heard. Here we go. We're gonna get settled, folks. We're gonna be here a while. Wienstein from, in the language of Kölsch, which is just a Cologne dialect of German, and that band is pronounced. I had all this stuff at the ready. That band is pronounced. Well, we'll have to abort. Abort. No, I got it. Niederkens Bop. They are a German rock band led by Wolfgang Niedecken. They sing primarily, like I said, in that Kölsch dialect from Cologne, where my dear friend who passed away, Stefan, was from. So that's not standard German, by the way, if you're keeping track. And yeah, they're big on Bob Dylan, so they did a cover of Like a Rolling Stone. They're known for combining a lot of rock with socially conscious lyrics, but they do a whole album that pays homage to Mr. Robert Zimmerman. Before that, you heard Los Mustang. They were like Barcelona's answer to the Beatles. You know, every country had somebody who was trying to be the Beach Boys or Elvis or whatever was whatever. Or they were, in some cases, the whoever before America or Britain's version, which is why I want to do this show, to show that music transcends culture, transcends ethnic background, transcends language. Words are words. As Frank once said, we're talking about words. Anyway, Wienstein, Like a Rolling Stone. Before that, you heard, like I said, Los Mustang, Sargento Pepper, in Spanish, from España. They're one of Spain's biggest beat groups during the 60s. Eileen, I thought, was perfect. She does Nancy Sinatra as These Boots Are Made for Walking. French yeye singer, I believe, of the 60s. And a nice little adaptation there. Before that, like I said, the Elvis of Argentina. He did a Spanish version of House of the Rising Sun. En Español, that is La Casa del Sol Naciente. I know Naciente is born. I guess it's, I don't know, nacir, I guess, is to be born, naciente. Anyway, he's enormously influential throughout Spanish-speaking countries everywhere. And I have him for you here on the Mother's Connection. That's Sandro. He died in 2009 of a heart condition. Sandro, one of the top-selling Latin artists of all time, right before Celia Cruz, it says here. Anywho, this has been an amazing, fun exploration for me and an educational journey, as always. Now we've got a really cool guy that I got into when I went to Brazil about, God, it's like 16 years ago now, where I went down to Rio and Florianopolis. and Sao Paulo, where I got into Gilberto Gil. And I would say he's kind of like the Bob Marley of Brazil in a lot of ways. He's doing a cover of Bob Marley here, Lively Up Yourself. You hear it completely in Portuguese. And that's that. So an international excursion here on the Mothers of Connection, Radio Free Brooklyn. Let's get into Gilberto Gil doing a cover of Lively Up Yourself in Portuguese. I'm Ken Korn. Enjoy.

Sting-a-ling-a. Ding-dong. Sting. Gordon Sumner? Sumner? One of those. That is the Sting-a-ling doing a really cool version of Little Wing. Little Wingle Ding-dong. Little Wingle Ding-dong. Sting doing Jimi Hendrix's, of course, Little Wing in Espanol. He had a strong connection to Latin America. He was touring a lot. He was big on Amnesty International, and he met families affected by military dictatorships and so forth. I seem to remember seeing him and like MTV talking about things like that. That song, They Dance Alone, was directly inspired by his time with Latin American families that were displaced. So he wanted to make songs more accessible to Spanish, and there's also some Portuguese on the album that this came out on. He didn't just dub the vocals, he actually learned the new lyrics so that it wasn't just literal, you know what I mean? A lot of the times that doesn't make sense. So he re-sang them in kind of new lyrics over the original arrangement with the same band. Nice little solo there, I forget who did it. So Mariposa Libre literally doesn't mean little wing, it actually means free butterfly. So it captures that same imagery, keeping the spirit of Hendrix alive. So that was cool. Before that, the Boys of County Nashville. Now this is a name I'm not sure, other than the fact that they do a lot of Irish and Celtic, which still doesn't make sense. You'd think it'd be like the Boys of Edinburgh or something like that, or Belfast. But the Boys of Nashville. And what I can tell you about that group is this. They're out of Ireland, but they do Irish Celtic tributes in kind of a bluegrass kind of vibe. And that version, of course, is from Zeppelin doing Over the Hills and Far Away. I thought it was really cool. They do a lot of classic rock and turn it into

0: think that's what that is. Anywho, check him out, Señor Coconut. Grupo Fantasma, they are Mexican, of Mexican descent, but they are in Austin, Texas, Tejas. Deeply rooted in Latin traditions, they've actually won Grammys, or at least a Grammy. And they even toured and recorded with Prince. Pretty cool, guys. Grupo Fantasma. Before that, Gilberto, actually, is I think how you say it. Gil. Soft Gil, like that, yes. One of Brazil's greatest songwriters and founder of the Tropicália movement, Grammy Award winner, lifetime achievement guy. All that. He's kind of, I said Marley, I thought, because he's the cultural ambassador. He's the Minister of Culture from 2003 to 2008. A cool gig, if you can get it. Brazil's Minister of Culture. And that's that. We're doing songs, covering songs with English lyrics in other languages, as you've heard. Now we're going to get into a big chunk of Bowie, as I just saw a Bowie exhibit, I guess, had something called the Light Room in London. It's kind of like a mini sphere, except it's a cube. So we call it, they should call it the Cube. And it's 360 visuals and sound of kind of a Bowie documentary that's looping all day, every day, for whoever knows how long. Hopefully it makes it out your way, because it's cool. And I brought my kid and kids' friends to see them, and they were riveted. They were into it. And that's how you get them hooked, folks. That's how you get them into it. Expose them early if you want to know the secret. As I was exposed to a lot of good music from my dad's collection, from my brother Craig's collection, from my buddy Froman, who I went to visit, so it all comes full circle. And my friend Fwank, and friends, really. I don't know how they do it these days, but back in the old days, you'd go into someone's room and be like, "What do you? Let me see your tunes. Let me see your records or your tapes or your compact discs." And you'd flip through them and be like, "Can I borrow this?" Or you'd make a trade, make some kind of deal, and you go home, and the album will stay at your house probably for 8 months. You finally give it back once you've broken the case on a CD. What do they call those? Well, São Jorge, I think that's how you say it, is made a real name for himself doing Portuguese versions of Bowie for the one of my favorite movies, Life Aquatic, with Steve Zissou. Let's listen to him, this really stripped down, raw version of Bowie covers. This is great. Life on Mars, and we'll take it from there. Thanks for being here on one and only Radio Free Brooklyn, episode 359. Mother's Connection.
1: Não consegue compreender. O que a mente não faz questão, nem tem forças pra obedecer.

0: Yeah. Oh, sorry. Oh, now? Oh, sorry. Now? Okay, good.
1: Oh, that was cute, dude.
0: Yeah, whatever, man. Anyway, that was a great little outro by Rodrigo y Gabriela. Incredible. I've heard that album a million times. I never get tired of it. Stairway to Heaven, obviously. Rodrigo y Gabriela. They are originally from... They played in a heavy metal band originally in Mexico City, and then they moved to Ireland in the late 90s. As one of my buddies, Fwank, pointed out, it is a good place to get known out in the UK, probably because of the proximity to so many other cultures. And they were buskers, man. They were busking on the streets of Dublin to make a living. And their flamenco style acoustic playing, which I only got to see flamenco once, like day two or something, there was a flamenco guitarist and dancer, and I was like, oh, this is going to be everywhere, and never again. But they were heavily influenced by Metallica, Megadeth, other metal bands, which you can hear in their velocity of playing that classical Spanish guitar style, probably inspired by the likes of Andres Segovia and those like that. Peter Gabriel, Spielo na Grenzen, Games Without Borders is the literal translation, but it's Games Without Frontiers is the hit, one of Peter's first hits, I think. Peter Gabriel also is my Allstate Claims Department representative, if you'd like to know. He's terrible. Yeah, I haven't heard from him in like a week. So just kidding, Peter. I know you're listening over there and wherever you are. Pretty funny, though, when I got off the phone with the guy. He's like, yeah, and your car's been completely totaled, so you'll have to remove all the contents when you get a chance. And, of course, we'll have to buy or lease a new car. And if you need anything, I'm Peter Gabriel, which is hilarious. He insisted on re-recording the vocals in other languages. Peter did the original English version of Games Without Frontiers. Frontiers features Kate Bush singing that background. I think he worked with her a few times on maybe some other stuff, like off the So album. David Bowie, that was Bowie doing, covering his own work. Ragazzo solo a ragazzo sola means, translated literally, lonely boys, lonely girls, but it's space oddity, so you tell me. The famous Italian lyricist Mogol completely rewrote Mogol, probably.
1: Well, what is it, man? You're so international.
0: Yeah, I should know. I'm so international. Mogol completely rewrote the song into this kind of bittersweet love story. And like I said, it transcends the words. That song is our feelings. Yes, there are words to keep them rooted in some sort of structure. It's kind of the skeleton of a song, but it's the emotion that drives it. Seju Georgi. Like everyone, I heard him first in Life Aquatic with Steve Zissou, or Zissou in Portuguese. Bowie even loved it and became a hit. And he has quite the following now globally, I imagine, but he's definitely made quite a name for himself in Brazil. Now we've got time for, I got to find some more tracks. I ran out. This was very hard to find, at least good songs. There's plenty of songs in other languages, but to find the ones that make the cut here on Mother's Connection, as we are very tough on artists, we have a high bar, very high bar for what we play here, for what I play here, because I'm the guy. If you like what you hear what you like, stick around for the end of the show. And for all rest of the day, Saturday is a big time lineup of talk and music and a little bit of everything. Now then, Charlie Watts of the Stones and a couple other guys teamed up with Danish radio big band, a guy named Gerard Pressenser and somebody else, and did a bunch of Stones tunes and completely reworked and remastered into a big band sound. This is You Can't Always Get What You Want. I'm going to play this while I dig up some other songs to fill the rest of the block, or I could just keep talking.
1: No, find songs, dude.
0: Okay, find songs, dude. 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

Oh, sorry. Okay, now? Okay. Yeah. Sergio Mendes and Brasil 66. The band that introduced Brazil to America before Americans knew what bossa nova was. Brazilian music wasn't really in our wheelhouse yet until Sergio Mendes came around. And then, of course, Antonio Carlos Jobim and the like with Girl from Ipanema and that stuff. But the reason I played Sergio just now, even though the lyrics were in English and today's theme were covers that are in other languages, Sergio did all his music for America, or all his covers were always in English and not Portuguese, that I can find. I couldn't find any, at least, that were available to me. But, so I ended strong, I thought, on a double Beatles cover something into Day Tripper with the wonderful vocalist, that's Lonnie Hall. Lonnie Hall, she was only 19 when she was discovered singing in, of all places, a Chicago coffee shop. I'd love to go into a Chicago coffee shop like Starbucks and, you know, Chicago coffee shop, Starbucks. No, I'd love to go in somewhere and hear somebody belting out something like that. Of course, she's the singer from Mashkenada, Fool on the Hill, Look of Love. You probably heard those in movies. And eventually would marry Herb Albert. I didn't know that. Herb Albert. Not related to Marv Albert. Anyway, before that, yeah, that was just a two-song block as we are concluding the international version, episode 249, almost at 250, and we will be back with a non-4th of July show. We're not doing all that patriotic crap, dude. I've got a tank top ready. I got all kinds, you know, I got big fat hot dogs, ballpark dogs. No, I think we'll skip that this year, Roscoe. If you don't know, that's my main man, Roscoe, who punches buttons and turn dials. Roscoe P. Weatherton III, been here since the get-go. Anyway, yeah, we're gonna pay homage to Germany, actually, on the 4th of July show, which is the 4th of July. That said, if you like what you hear, and you hear all that you like on this show, there are many shows, nothing like this show, actually. The next one is Orcs and Dorks. It's a wonderful talk radio show about, I believe, LARPing, live-action role-playing. But that's just an example of the breadth of shows and the variety of shows you can find here on Radio Free Brooklyn. Thanks for being here. See you next week.

0: I had the opportunity to go to the Art Mageddon Festival in Ditmas Park recently. And there I met a local mom and volunteer named Genevieve and her two children, Remsen and Pipsy. Genevieve got to witness Pipsy express herself creatively using spray paint for the first time and mused about how uniquely Brooklyn that moment was.
1: And like, I just turned 47 and I'm like, I could be in yoga pants in the suburbs. But instead, here I'm raising my two beautiful kids with adults who are amazing in a space that I trust. And like, I come back after leaving them alone and they've like broken out the spray paint. And it's baby's first day of spray painting.
0: I'm Calvin Williams. This is what Brooklyn sounds like.
1: What does Brooklyn sound like?
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It's the season of the sun. So, join me as we go

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healing or rolling. 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I burn the center of

to the show. 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

the sun, celebrating the solstice. As we enter into summer season in the northern hemisphere, feels like we finally made it. But I am reminded that this season of the sun does not come without the season of the darkness to create a breakthrough. And that is what I hope to soundtrack the all-encompassing journey into the depths of winter, through the many ups and downs of spring, to be released into the summer season. Keeping that in mind as the show continues and I take us into this next segment. Thanks for being here. This is good.

entering now to the end of the show. And this final track I will play by the artist Gian, track title Shanti, for Keith, album Darkness Within Darkness. This came out about a month ago. I heard this track and immediately went to Bandcamp to find out more. And I can't really capture the story of what this whole album is about. I would talk for too long and the show would be over, but I will summarize it by a giant of the music community passed away a year or so ago, and his collaborators were left with the task of creating a final album for his label. This is Keith McIver of Optimo. And highly recommend go read the liner notes. And it's quite long on Bandcamp, but kind of tells the whole story. But I'm just going to read you the last sentence or so where it leads you up as we enter into the final track here. I quote, "As we enter into what feels like major upheavals in society, as structures collapse, all seems as chaos. I believe we could do well to remember Keith's huge generosity of spirit as one of those guiding lights of consciousness, to see us through the collective death and rebirth. A new world is waiting for us.

When construction of the Williamsburg Bridge began in 1896, Manhattan and Brooklyn were two different cities entirely. But by the time the bridge was completed in 1903, Brooklyn had officially become a borough of Greater New York City. Betty Smith writes about the lovely span of the Williamsburg Bridge in her novel, A Tree Grows in Brooklyn. Today, the bridge still provides commuters a convenient crossing of the East River. What began as a tale of two cities stands as a symbol of the unification of one. I'm Victoria Principato, and this is what Brooklyn sounds like.

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1: The Lebanese stood by the Iranians in Iran's darkest moments and supported us. You could say they brought themselves into this war, and they should be supported. In my view, every one of us has a responsibility toward them.
0: Iran suspends talks with the United States to protest Israel's invasion and continued bombing of Lebanon. Iran's foreign minister said the attacks violate the ceasefire agreement, which he said unequivocally includes Lebanon. President Trump's claiming talks have resumed after phone calls with Prime Minister Netanyahu and Hezbollah, writing on social media, quote, "There will be no troops going to Beirut," unquote. For more on all the latest developments, we'll go to Beirut. Then the death toll from U.S. drone strikes on boats in the Caribbean and Eastern Pacific has surpassed 200.
2: This unprecedented military campaign, Operation Southern Spear, came without any plausible legal justifications. The world has failed to challenge these assassinations in any meaningful way.
0: Then the Overseer Class, a manifesto. We'll speak to author Stephen Thrasher about his new book and his upcoming film series in Brooklyn at BAM called Black Ops, Spies, and Overseers. All that and more coming up. Welcome to Democracy Now!, democracynow.org, The War and Peace Report. I'm Amy Goodman. Israel's military continued its attacks on Lebanon overnight, killing at least 8 people, even after President Trump said both sides had, quote, agreed that all shooting will stop, unquote. Among the dead is James Karam, a dentist who was killed along with his daughter and son when an Israeli drone bombed their car in southern Lebanon. Another Israeli attack killed 2 people and damaged the Jabal Amel University Hospital entire. Lebanon's health ministry reports Israeli strikes have killed more than 3,400 people since March 2nd. Over 10,000 have been wounded. Axios is reporting during an expletive-laden call, Trump told Israeli Prime Minister Benjamin Netanyahu, quote, "You're effing crazy. You'd be in prison if it weren't for me. I'm saving your ass. Everybody hates you now. Everybody hates Israel because of this," unquote, the president reportedly said. After the call, Trump said in a social media post that he'd had a productive phone call with Netanyahu and that, quote, "there will be no troops going to Beirut," unquote. Trump's comment came after Netanyahu and Israeli Defense Minister Israel Katz said they had ordered massive airstrikes on Beirut's southern suburbs. On Capitol Hill, Michigan Democratic Congressmember Rashida Tlaib is calling on Congress to pass a Lebanon War Powers Resolution this week. She wrote, quote, "Our country should not be assisting or supporting indiscriminate bombings and forced displacement anywhere, including Lebanon," unquote. Meanwhile, the United Nations Security Council held an emergency meeting Monday to discuss Lebanon. UN Assistant Secretary General Martha Pobee said Israel's violating a UN Security Council resolution that was aimed at stopping Israel's invasion of Lebanon 2 decades ago.
3: Israel's presence north of the Blue Line is a clear violation of Lebanon's sovereignty and territorial integrity, as well as of Security Council Resolution 1701. Israeli forces must withdraw to south of the Blue Line.
0: Iranian diplomats have suspended talks with the United States after warning Israel's attacks on Lebanon and the Gaza Strip could doom ongoing ceasefire negotiations with the Trump administration. Iranian Foreign Minister Abbas Araghchi said Monday the U.S. has already violated its ceasefire with Iran when it imposed a naval siege on Iranian ports. He also said Israel's attacks on Lebanon constitute a ceasefire violation on a separate front. After headlines, we'll go to Beirut to speak with the Associated Press. Karim Shahib's latest piece is headlined, Trump says Israel and Hezbollah have agreed to dial back fighting. In Gaza, at least three Palestinians died in separate Israeli attacks earlier today as Palestinian monitoring groups documented 11 new ceasefire violations over the past 24 hours. Among the attacks was an Israeli drone strike on a civilian vehicle east of Deir al-Balah that injured displaced families living nearby in makeshift shelters. Israel's carried out strikes on most of the 237 days since it agreed to a U.S.-brokered Gaza ceasefire last October. Here in New York, the far-right Israeli finance minister, Bezalel Smotrich, marched in the annual Israel Day parade Sunday alongside other Israeli far-right ministers and cabinet officials, Senate Minority Leader Chuck Schumer, Governor Kathy Hochul, and New York State Attorney General Letitia James were among several prominent Democrats who marched in the same parade as Smotrich, who has been sanctioned by multiple countries for inciting settler violence against Palestinians. The lead organizer of the parade told the New York Times he did not know that Smotrich and other Israeli far-right officials were planning to march. New York City Mayor Zoran Mamdani, who boycotted the event, said he was offended by the presence of Israeli officials at the parade.
4: You can see in the participation of the far-right Israeli minister Smotrich, as well as a number of other ministers, a vision of annihilation, a complicity in genocide, and frankly, a belief that does not have much value for even the sanctity of children in Gaza. And I am offended, as I know many New Yorkers are, by their participation.
0: In Ukraine, a wave of Russian strikes has killed at least 18 people and injured dozens in Kyiv, Dnipro, Zaporizhia, Poltava, and Kharkiv. Overnight, Russia launched 73 missiles and 656 drones at Ukraine. This is Alina. Her building was damaged by a Russian strike.
5: I woke up from my bed and decided to move to the corridor. I heard explosions coming closer and closer. I turned my back to the window to go to the apartment door. At that moment, there was an explosion, which threw me against the door. But I'm fine now.
0: Russia's latest assault once again prompted Ukraine's President Volodymyr Zelensky to ask President Trump to send Patriot interceptors, which are capable of blocking ballistic missiles. Trump has so far ignored Zelensky's pleas, despite the fact that Ukraine is running out of interceptors. President Trump is reportedly reconsidering his $1.8 billion slush fund to compensate his supporters who took part in the January 6th insurrection. This comes as the Justice Department also said it would temporarily pause the program to comply with a court order. The fund was set up as a settlement following Trump's $10 billion lawsuit against his own IRS over the leak of his tax returns. Federal Judge Kathleen Williams reopened the case last week after a bipartisan group of 35 former federal judges urged her to look more closely at the settlement. Anthropic, the AI company behind Claude, filed confidentially for an initial public offering Monday, less than a week after raising $65 billion in funding that pushed its valuation to $965 billion. Anthropic's IPO plans come as several major stock market index providers have recently changed rules excluding unprofitable companies. The changes could allow Elon Musk's private AI and rocket company SpaceX, which is about to go public, to be added to the indexes much sooner than they typically would, which means millions of Americans invested in retirement funds could end up owning a piece of SpaceX, whether they choose to or not. This comes as Vermont's independent Senator Bernie Sanders announced a new bill that would create a sovereign wealth fund by imposing a one-time 50% tax on the stock of OpenAI, Anthropic, and other AI companies. In an op-ed for the New York Times, Senator Sanders writes, the fund would, quote, give the public a direct role in determining the future of this technology and guarantee that the trillions of dollars potentially generated by AI are used to improve the lives of us all, not simply to make the richest people in the world even richer, unquote. Meanwhile, Florida became the first state to sue OpenAI and its CEO, Sam Altman, alleging they know ChatGPT is not safe, especially for children. This is Florida's attorney general.
6: We're here to announce that we recently filed a monumental civil lawsuit against Sam Altman and ChatGPT. for endangering our kids and deceiving parents into believing that this application is safe for use. It's clearly not. People are getting hurt, parents are getting deceived, and they need to pay for it.
0: The mayor of Newark, New Jersey, is announcing his city's legal strategy aimed at shutting down the Delaney Hall ICE jail. The for-profit immigration detention center has been the focus of massive protests demanding justice for immigrants who've launched a hunger strike to protest inhumane conditions, medical neglect inside the jail, and demanding their freedom. On Monday, Newark Mayor Ross Baraka said his city's police department will exercise a greater span of control over the perimeter of Delaney Hall after federal agents and New Jersey State Police repeatedly attacked demonstrators outside with horses, clubs, pepper spray, and other so-called less lethal weapons. In a statement, Mayor Baraka said, quote, police tactics over this last weekend were overly aggressive, unnecessary, and in some instances unconstitutional, he said. But the mayor said a 9 p.m. to 6 a.m. curfew would remain in effect until further notice. In Ghana, human rights groups warn a new law criminalizing LGBTQ plus activity could devastate queer communities. The sweeping legislation approved Friday makes it a crime to identify as non-binary, lesbian, gay, bisexual, queer, trans, or intersex. It also imposes prison terms of up to 10 years on anyone who, quote, promotes, unquote, LGBTQ activities. It's expected to be signed into law by Ghana's president, John Mahama. This follows similar legislation recently passed in other African nations, including Senegal and Burkina Faso. In 2023, Uganda passed a law making it a crime to identify as queer, declaring all same-sex conduct to be non-consensual, and even allowing for the death penalty in certain cases. Critics have called it a kill the gays bill. This is Ugandan LGBTQ activist Hansen Fuma.
7: At first, it was Uganda with the harshest kill gay bill in the whole world that contains a death penalty and a life imprisonment. Apparently, we are seeing Ghana jumping onto this same running track. And all African leaders are quiet in whatever is happening.
0: Defense Secretary Pete Hegseth has designated the Pentagon press office a classified space, physically barring journalists from an area that's been freely accessible to reporters across multiple administrations. In a statement, Reporters Without Borders said, quote, no matter how petulant Pete gets, journalists will continue their tenacious reporting and hold the Pentagon accountable for the money, operations, and lives they impact every day, unquote. Separately, a federal court temporarily blocked the Pentagon from discharging transgender service members while still allowing the administration to continue banning transgender people from entering the military. It's come as Hegseth also struck several female and black Navy officers from a promotions list. Rhode Island Senator Jack Reed said in a recent testimony, quote, nearly 60% of the senior officers Hegseth has fired are female or black. Unquote. Veteran 60 Minutes correspondent Scott Pelley openly revolted against CBS News leadership Monday at a staff meeting meant to introduce the show's newly appointed executive producer, Nick Bilton. Bilton is a tech journalist installed by CBS's editor-in-chief, Barry Weiss, after she fired the show's two top correspondents, Sharon Alfonsi and Cecilia Vega, alongside executive producer Tanya Simon. When Bilton reportedly told the staff Weiss loves CBS News and 60 Minutes, Pelley shot back, quote, she's murdering 60 Minutes. She does not love this place. She was brought in to kill it, and she's been doing exactly that, unquote. Pelley also declared that Bilton would never be welcome here, unquote. The winners of the 2026 News and Documentary Emmy Awards have been announced. This year's Outstanding Investigative Documentary Prize goes to Critical Incident, A Death at the Border, produced by HBO Documentary Films. The film examines the alleged cover-up of the murder of Anastasio Hernandez Rojas, an undocumented Mexican immigrant who died while in U.S. custody at the border. His 2010 death occurred under the watch of Rodney Scott, the man who now heads Customs and Border Protection under President Trump. The film's director, Rick Rowley, accepted the award.
8: Cruelty and violence have festered at the heart of U.S. immigration enforcement for so long. And part of it is because of the impunity and the secrecy that have surrounded these organizations. And so I need to thank this incredible team for pulling back the veil and exposing that organization.
0: To see our interview with Rick Rowley, director of Critical Incident to Death at the Border, go to democracynow.org. And voters head to the polls in several states today for primary elections. California faces a crowded field in the race to replace outgoing Governor Gavin Newsom under the state's jungle primary system. The two candidates who receive the most votes today will advance to the general election, regardless of party. In Los Angeles, 13 candidates are looking to unseat incumbent Mayor Karen Bass. Polls show Bass is in a close race with city council member Nithya Raman and reality TV personality Spencer Pratt. In Iowa, Republicans and Democrats are selecting candidates to replace Republican Senator Joni Ernst, who's retiring. There are also primary elections in Montana, New Jersey, New Mexico, and South Dakota. And those are some of the headlines. This is Democracy Now!, democracynow.org, The War and Peace Report. I'm Amy Goodman in New York, joined by Democracy Now!'s Juan Gonzalez in Chicago. Hi, Juan.
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0: We begin today's show in Lebanon, where Israeli drones have killed at least 8 people, despite President Trump's claim that Israel and Hezbollah have agreed that, quote, all shooting will stop. Trump made the claim as Iran said it's suspending indirect negotiations with the U.S. to protest Israel's expanding military offensive in Lebanon. Iran's foreign minister, Abbas Araghchi, wrote online, the ceasefire between Iran and the U.S. is unequivocally a ceasefire on all fronts, including in Lebanon. Its violation on one front is a violation of the ceasefire on all fronts. The U.S. and Israel are responsible for the consequences of any violation, he said. Since March 2nd, Israel's killed more than 3,400 people in Lebanon while seizing large swaths of southern Lebanon, including the medieval Beaufort Castle. On Monday, President Trump spoke with Israeli Prime Minister Benjamin Netanyahu by phone after Israel threatened new attacks on Beirut. Axios is reporting during the expletive-laden call, Trump told Netanyahu, quote, you're effing crazy. You'd be in prison if it weren't for me. I'm saving your ass. Everybody hates you now. Everybody hates Israel because of this, Axios reported Trump saying to Netanyahu. After the call, Trump wrote on online, quote, I had a very productive call with Prime Minister Bibi Netanyahu of Israel, and there will be no troops going to Beirut, and any troops that are on their way have already been turned back, he said. In Beirut, displaced Lebanese residents decried Israel's ongoing attacks.
10: This is a feeling that can't be described. That we have experienced this before and we rebuilt our land. And God willing, we will rebuild it even better. We have lived through something like this before. I was born in 1975. From the first day I was born, we have been living through wars until now, about staying in the south of Lebanon. As long as there is a strip, an occupied strip, an occupied land, it means Israel is harming us.
0: At the United Nations, the Security Council held an emergency meeting to discuss Lebanon. This is Russia's U.N. Ambassador Vasily Nebenzia.
11: The ceasefire reached on April 17th between West Jerusalem and Beirut, brokered by Washington, has unfortunately turned out to be a smokescreen for a creeping aggression against Lebanon. While the entire world was waiting for the next round of negotiations planned for June 2nd in the United States capital, Israel continued to methodically expand its zone of occupation, razing entire settlements to the ground as part of its scorched earth tactics. It has become evident that Lebanon is seeing an almost identical replay of the scenario of clearing the Gaza Strip, with the establishment of large-scale occupation control and the forced displacement of the local population.
0: We go now to Beirut, where we're joined by Karim Shahayeb, Associated Press reporter based in Beirut. His most recent co-authored piece is headlined, Trump says Israel and Hezbollah have agreed to dial back fighting. Welcome back to Democracy Now! Karim, can you explain what you understand President Trump is saying, who he's spoken to, and what in fact is happening on the ground?

0: launching rockets and missiles into northern Israel. They weren't doing much of that in this period, and most of their attacks were targeting Israeli troops in Lebanon, but we did witness an escalation of that. Now, what happened was is that obviously Hezbollah and the United States do not communicate with each other. The Lebanese Speaker of Parliament, Nabih Berri, who was a key Hezbollah ally and communicates with the United States and has done so with mediators in the past, such as Amos Hochstein and so on. It appears he played a very crucial role in the communication on the line, as well as the Lebanese ambassador to Washington, who, of course, is taking part in the negotiations, including tonight, the ones taking place today and tomorrow. And so there has been a series of calls. In the meantime, the president of Lebanon has repeatedly been on the line with Secretary of State Marco Rubio and the State Department, as officials have told us. And there's been a flurry of, you know, diplomatic calls. And this is why we saw a lot of statements from France, from Germany, from Saudi Arabia and other countries, basically trying to halt what looked like an imminent escalation that would have basically taken Lebanon back to where it was before this nominal ceasefire went into effect on April 17. This obviously is something that Beirut wants to use its momentum in order to get something out of these talks. Beirut has, you know, basically you can see from the statements coming out of the president and the prime minister's office that Lebanon wants to stick to these talks, but they're trying to get something out of it. Israel's military escalation last week has really frustrated the authorities. They're very concerned that they're losing support over these talks, and they're trying to show that indeed they have leverage to get something out of this, and they are sticking to wanting a complete ceasefire. So yet they're trying to take advantage of yesterday's momentum, but of course this is in no means a full ceasefire. The strikes in Lebanon continued this morning across southern Lebanon, and Hezbollah has also claimed some attacks on Israeli troops in southern Lebanon.
1: And Karim, why do you think Iran is insisting so strongly on the inclusion of Lebanon in an overall negotiated settlement with the United States?
0: Hezbollah is Iran's closest ally in the region. Hezbollah relies heavily on Iran and has done so over the years since its inception in the early 80s. And Iran played a huge role in building up Hezbollah. And Hezbollah, you know, began as an insurgency group when Israel had invaded Lebanon and occupied southern Lebanon in 2000, and now is a full-fledged political party with strong institutions. And so Hezbollah in the last war, which ended in late 2024, you know, it was severely battered in Israeli strikes. A large chunk of its senior leadership, both political and military, were killed in Israeli airstrikes or drone strikes. And you know, it wasn't completely disarmed militarily, obviously, but it did lose a large amount of its a large sum of its military caliber. And you know, even Hezbollah leadership today sees them as kind of adjusting to these new realities. And so there's momentum in Lebanon since the end of that war that, you know, maybe now is the time to disarm Hezbollah and for the Lebanese military to deploy in southern Lebanon. And obviously this put Hezbollah in a bit of a difficult political situation. Now, obviously things have changed with this round of war and so on. But Hezbollah is very, very important to Iran in the region, especially at a period of time, for example, where in Iraq, a lot of Iran-backed militias, you know, the Iraqi government, for example, wants to weaken Iran's influence there. And there has been sort of a divergence of the different armed, you know, groups in Iraq that sort of banded together, and most of them were sort of pro-Iran. So Lebanon is very, very important for Iran in that way. And also, this is an opportunity for Iran to maintain its leverage in Lebanon, right? If the war between Lebanon and Israel ends because of the leverage Iran had in its talks with the U.S. in Pakistan and Islamabad, then this shows that Iran can sort of be the savior. And this is why Hezbollah opposes the direct talks, because they're saying the Lebanese government has no leverage. Let's use Iran's. Because when Iran started to strike back, you know, in the Gulf countries and so on, they put the globe on notice, put the global economy on notice. And I think that's kind of the game where Iran's trying to make sure that it's leverage remains in Lebanon, and that the Lebanese authorities that have come to power in early 2025 cannot break away from Iran, as they've been slowly trying to do so and rekindle their ties with the United States and the Gulf countries as well. So there's a geopolitical angle as well where Iran is trying to maintain its position here. That's how things appear at the moment. And obviously, it's a very complicated situation. Lebanon has always been, you know, stuck between the geopolitical battles. And, you know, we can speculate for a long time. But Hezbollah and Iran have been really trying to maintain their influence and their support base in Lebanon at a time

0: where the Lebanese authorities have been trying to, you know, push back against Iranian influence in the country.
1: And to what degree can the Lebanese government negotiate also what happens in terms of Hezbollah? Is it your sense that despite their internal conflict, that Hezbollah and the Lebanese government continue to have discussions and communication?
0: Well, the Lebanese government understands that this is a very tricky situation. This is based on officials that we've been speaking to since these discussions began, that, you know, Hezbollah not being part of the conversation in Washington and sort of rejecting these talks, you know, does complicate things in a way. Now, in terms of their leverage, they're banking a lot on a few things. They're banking on the fact that the ambassador in Washington has very good ties with the U.S., and this was a very strategic pick, as well as the representative who is leading Lebanon's negotiating team, a former ambassador, Ambassador Simon Karam, who has negotiated with the Israelis in the last mechanism after the 2024 ceasefire, and the fact that there were apparently some very positive conversations, according to these officials, between Beirut and Washington. But they certainly understand that the consequences or the results of the Iranian-American talks will also play a role as well. They truly are banking on that. And with Hezbollah, they're in a bit of a tricky situation, because they received a lot of support and celebration from the United States for saying that they want to disarm all non-state actors and assert full state authority and sovereignty on Lebanese territory. But they have been criticized for not taking a more aggressive approach. The Lebanese government says that, you know, there's a risk for a civil war. We don't want to basically seem like we're ostracizing a group of people. And so they've been playing it in a very, you know, in a less aggressive approach where, and they say that these things take time. They want more time on this. And they've also been critical of Israel by saying that the ongoing Israeli airstrikes, especially in this recent war, obviously is a major obstacle in them being able to do that, because, you know, Israeli troops are continuing to push deeper into Lebanon. So it's a very complicated situation. That's why their approach at the moment is focused on getting a complete ceasefire. And then once they can get that, they can at least negotiate all these other things like Israeli withdrawal and disarming Hezbollah and this whole laundry list of issues. But for them, this idea of negotiating while the airstrikes continue, while the invasion pushes deeper into the country, further hinders their efforts into achieving what they want, which is complete state authority in the country, which of course includes disarming Hezbollah and other non-state groups. So it's a very complicated situation, and there's a lot of gaps in these talks, but they are committed to these talks. The president yesterday, President Aoun, said that talks are the least harmful option for Lebanon, so it's the safest option compared to going back into a full-scale war. But he did admit that Lebanon is left with very little choices at this point.
2: Can you, Karim, talk about the significance of, since March 2nd, Israel killing some 3,400 people in Lebanon? And you wrote a piece on it's seizing large swaths of southern Lebanon, including the medieval Beaufort Castle, the meaning of that, and what's happening in Nebatia and Tyre and the hospital that has almost been hit, bombed all around it, and what this means for the Lebanese people. And are they shifting their position, giving this level of bombardment?
0: Certainly, and there really, over the past week alone, there has been so much to unpack with that military escalation and literally in just 7 days. So the capturing of the Beaufort Castle, you know, it is a 1,000-year-old Crusader castle. It's strategically located because of its elevation. It does not signal anything, sort of beyond that immediate achievement, in the sense that it is a 1,000-year-old Crusader castle. It doesn't mean that Israel is going to roll into Beirut tomorrow, but it represents something greater than that, which is fears of a long-term occupation, similar of that from 1982 to 2000. You know, the Litani River in southern Lebanon was used as a de facto border, in which, you know, Israeli troops are mostly present south of that river, and them crossing over into some of these towns close to the city of Nabati, including the towns where the castle is located, sort of symbolized sort of the balance of power at the moment. It definitely ruined a lot of the morale that maybe some people had. There was very little hope in the first place. And there are concerns that it's unclear where, you know, Israel could go. And now Israeli troops are very close to the city of Nabatieh, which is a major city in southern Lebanon. And on the flip side, of course, in the coastal city of Tyre is the country's fourth largest city. It was struck heavily in the past, but of course, there's a lot of concerns of to what extent Israel is going to push deeper in the southwestern part of Lebanon. A lot of people who are perhaps close to Nabatieh, close to Tyre as well, who are still living there, or maybe they went back home during this, you know, nominal ceasefire, are starting to flee again. And these, of course, are major cities in southern Lebanon. And for this kind of push to take place, in a period of negotiations, exceptional periods of direct talks to Lebanon, Israel brings a lot of concern that Lebanon really has no skin in the game. But at the same time, there's sort of this, from people I speak to, they understand that Lebanon, you know, is kind of in a, you know, it is a weak state, doesn't have a lot of leverage. And a lot of people are concerned. They sort of feel beholden to the regional and global powers on their fate. Regarding the hospital strike, yes, there was a strike near the Jabal Amal Hospital near the city of Tyre. We're still getting information from the authorities on the extent of the damages, but what you've seen, of course, is significant. There have been several people have been killed, at least a dozen medical workers who lived close to that hospital wounded. And of course, this brings about a great concern. There's already dozens of medical workers and first responders who have been killed in Israeli strikes. Now, Israel says that, you know, some of these paramedics who are affiliated with Hezbollah's medical organization, the Islamic Health Committee, they are accusing them of being involved in military activity. But the Lebanese authorities are pushing back, saying this is not necessarily true. The World Health Organization is coming out with statements about the well-being of these hospitals. And of course, there's a lot of concern for people who are in these hospitals or need this kind of attention, special medical attention, of what's going to happen to them. And of course, a lot of Lebanese look into what's happening in the Gaza Strip and worry that it could happen to them as well, because, it's something that they've been glued to in the past. So it's definitely brought the morale down. I think a lot of people are definitely questioning Lebanon's ability to really make a change. It doesn't mean a lot of them are turning into the idea of supporting Iran or maybe supporting Hezbollah. Lebanese are still very divided on that. But a lot of Lebanese are questioning whether really any of the fate of the country is in their hands at all in the first place or not. It's, you know, the morale is low despite yesterday's breakthrough, which of course people are relieved about here. But, you know, people understand that this is not the end of the war and an escalation can happen at any point. The situation is fragile and no one here thinks otherwise, regardless of whether they support Hezbollah or not.
2: Do you think that Israel is bombing Lebanon to this extent because Netanyahu doesn't dare do the same to Iran since Trump is putting pressure on him, but knows that if he bombs Lebanon, that will force Iran to stop negotiating?
0: You know, it's really hard to know these things. And you know, I'm not one to sort of speculate, but what we have seen here at least is that, you know, there's an understanding that the Israeli authorities are trying to reassure northern people living in northern Israeli towns and villages by the border, who have been very concerned by Hezbollah's increased frequency of rocket attacks there. It's been far less frequent than in the last war, and you can tell by Hezbollah's military capabilities. But Hezbollah was able to reach just north of the city of Haifa and Nahariya as well, and there have been a lot of measures in northern Israel to close down schools and so on. And you can see that there has been sort of an assurance that we're going to keep, that they want to keep them safe, and that's the rhetoric we see from Israeli authorities as well. And it appears that the fact they have pushed deeper into Lebanon, that these attacks are still happening, perhaps has brought some friction. And you can kind of tell from the statements that they need to do more. Our understanding is that there has been a divergence in Israeli and U.S. policy on Lebanon, in the sense that the United States has not been keen on letting Israel bomb the southern suburbs of Beirut and the heart of the capital. We hear the drones, we hear the jets here, but there hasn't been any airstrikes here in Beirut. In the southern suburbs, it seems they've launched two strikes in the southern suburbs since the ceasefire, and these are, you know, drone strikes targeting apartment buildings where, you know, according to the Israelis, there are, you know, some senior Hezbollah officials who were there. And we kind of saw the U.S. sort of pushing back against another a series of strikes against the southern suburbs from what happened yesterday. And you can see that Israel's officials, Minister Ben-Gvir, for example, saying, you know, we need to bomb the southern suburbs. We have to send a message to, you know, to Hezbollah, to the Lebanese government, and so on. And this is sort of the push and pull that we're seeing between United States and Israel when it comes to Lebanon. But we don't know to what extent that will, whether you know, Washington will change its perspective and let Israel bomb Beirut, for example. I think the next couple of days of talks will tell us, you know, a lot more about where things are heading, whether or not we will see some sort of convergence between both sides, or whether things will stay like this in this you know, unstable situation. The United States appears keen to have a ceasefire with Iran, and certainly with the Iranian statements coming out, like from Foreign Minister Araghchi, for example, emphasizing on Lebanon's inclusion in their ceasefire, perhaps bombing the southern suburbs would have completely jeopardized the reported gaps being bridged between Washington and Tehran. So it's all interconnected. Even if there's a separate diplomatic track between Lebanon and the Israelis via Washington, it is part of the region in the end. And the Lebanese officials at the highest level are quite aware of that.
2: Karim Shahayeb, we want to thank you for being with us. AP journalist based in Beirut. We'll link to your most recent piece. Trump says Israel and Hezbollah have agreed to dial back fighting. Coming up, more than 200 people have now been killed in U.S. military strikes on boats in the Caribbean, Eastern Pacific. We'll speak to Amnesty International. Stay with us.

0: Impressive Will by Amelmuth Luthi performing in our Democracy Now! Studio. This is Democracy Now!, democracynow.org, The War and Peace Report. I'm Amy Goodman with Juan Gonzalez. U.S. Southern Command says it's killed more than 200 people in over 60 strikes on boats in the Caribbean and Eastern Pacific. The Pentagon's claimed without evidence the boats are engaged in narco-trafficking operations, unquote. Human rights groups, including Amnesty International, have called the attacks extrajudicial killings and a form of murder. Earlier this year in March, the ACLU, the Center for Constitutional Rights, and other legal experts testified at a hearing on the legality of U.S. boat strikes at the Inter-American Commission on Human Rights. This is Angelo Guisado, senior staff attorney at CCR.
1: The United States' unprecedented military campaign, Operation Southern Spear, came without any plausible legal justifications. The world has failed to challenge these assassinations in any meaningful way. The invocation of narco-terrorism has empowered President Trump and Secretary of Defense Pete Hegseth to publicize the boat strike videos on social media. They are seen boasting and celebrating the wanton infliction of suffering and death and lampooning the lives of those caught in their crosshairs. We ask that the Commission look through this thinly veiled cover and recognize the inhumanity that these actions reflect and the pain they have caused.
0: In April, Democratic Senator Tim Kaine of Virginia grilled Joint Chiefs of Staff Chair General Dan Kaine over the legality of the boat strikes during a Senate Armed Services Committee hearing.
2: What legal justification could there possibly be that would allow the U.S. military to strike boats in international waters and kill the occupants of those boats without a showing of evidence that there's narcotics on those boats?
3: I don't have a copy of the order issued to Southcom with me today. It's classified in its own right, which clearly articulates, based on a variety of criteria, what constitutes a valid military and legally valid target in that theater. And I know, I just want to say, I know and trust that our commanders at Echelon are rigorously following that legal opinion and those legal boundaries upon which we've been issued those orders.
2: And General Kaine, I would encourage again my colleagues, I am at a disadvantage. I've seen the legal opinion, but I can't talk about it because it's classified. I've seen the targeting criteria, but I can't talk about them because they're classified. I've seen the secret list of DTOs against whom we have declared war that even they haven't been informed of, but I can't talk about it because it's classified. But I would urge all of my colleagues to go to the SCIF and read the targeting criteria and get briefed about it, and then also look at all of the files of all the strikes that have taken place. I've done that with the first 46 strikes or so. And I think there's a profound mismatch between what is occurring and the underlying assumptions in the legal opinion.
0: That was Democratic Senator Tim Kaine of Virginia questioning Joint Chiefs of Staff Chair General Dan Kaine in April. We're joined now by Amanda Classing, National Director of Government Relations and Advocacy at Amnesty International USA. Amanda, you say these actions committed against people who pose no imminent threat to life are extrajudicial killings, a form of murder, and amount to crimes under international law. Explain what's happening as the number passes 200 of deaths caused by U.S. bombing of boats in the Caribbean and the Pacific.
4: Yeah, thank you so much, Amy, for having me on. So let me start by kind of clearing away the different types of justifications that are coming from the administration and look at the facts. So the first thing that we need to understand is that the U.S. is not in active conflict with any of these groups. The Eastern Pacific and the Caribbean, they aren't war zones. And drug smuggling is a crime. It is not a military attack. And so the laws of war do not apply in this situation. So if the laws of war don't apply, what does? So these are law enforcement operations. So under human rights law, we apply standards like policing. So the individuals on these boats have a right to life and a right to due process. And a government cannot use lethal force unless there's an imminent threat And there's no less extreme measure to stop that imminent threat. What we know is that these boats can be interdicted. We know that because boats have in the past been interdicted. They continue to be by the Coast Guard in some situations. And Secretary Rubio himself, in fact, said that the boats could be interdicted, but instead they've decided to bomb them. So under all of these circumstances, there's no lawful reason for these killings. And therefore, we have a state, a government, intentionally killing people outside of any lawful circumstance. And that is an extrajudicial killing, which, as you say, is a form of murder. And so these extrajudicial killings are both strategy and murder is policy. And if that is the case, people of good conscience and U.S. taxpayers should be outraged, absolutely outraged, that their money is going to murder as a policy.
5: And Amanda, only a few of the people who've been killed by the U.S. military in these attacks have even been identified. They've been essentially accused, sentenced, and executed in one fell swoop. From a human rights perspective, how big of an obstacle is the virtual anonymity of the victims in terms of their families eventually seeking justice?
4: This is a massive problem. We don't know who these people are. The U.S. government has not told us who they have killed, why they have killed them, and on what evidence they've made that targeting decision. And so for family members, many of them are experiencing something similar to a disappearance. Their family member has gone out on a boat, and then they've not returned. The reasons why we have some identification is there have been some survivors that have been returned. And I want to also flag that they have not been prosecuted by the United States. They've been returned to their countries. Or there have been bodies that have actually washed up on shore. And some of those bodies can't be identified. We still don't know who they are. And so for families seeking justice, it is extraordinarily difficult to just not know what happened. And for people seeking justice and accountability, the fact that the U.S. has just failed to give any information, not only to the U.S. public, but they've stonewalled Congress as well. We don't know who they're killing. And that is the policy that they are pursuing.
5: And can you talk about the difference, let's say, between these series of attacks and previous incidents of extrajudicial killings by the U.S. government, for example, in Yemen and Pakistan and Somalia under President Obama?
4: Yeah, absolutely. So we, of course, had significant concerns about the illegality of the drone strikes, the Obama-era drone strikes that were extrajudicial killings under a rubric of war of terror. What we see here is using the same war of terror language, but expanding the government overreach to utilizing lethal means. And a significant difference is that while many human rights organizations and legal scholars were concerned about the drones killings, there were some discussions about whether or not this was under an international humanitarian law perspective. In this instance, there is near universal agreement that these are killings that are occurring in law enforcement operations, that drug smuggling under no rubric could be understood as a military attack. So this is an escalation building on the abuses and the expansion of executive power under the war of terror model to the use of lethal means against people described as criminals with no evidence.
0: And if you can comment, you know, over and over we see these, they look like video games, the bombing of these boats, and we don't even see people. There was one where we saw people. The Pentagon and President Trump releasing the video game bombings, but the unedited video of a double tap strike on the September 2nd attack on the boat, where apparently survivors were waving their hands or surrendering. We have never seen them, even though it was demanded by Congress.
4: Yeah, I mean, that instance is particularly troubling. So I should note that was, you know, September 2nd is when these strikes started. So we've got been 9 months in. And when it came to light that there was, in fact, a double tap in that instance, it wasn't just that there were survivors. The survivors were there for what we understand to be 45 minutes. And so the double tap was over a very long period of time. And Absolutely, we should all be demanding that the full video be released. We all need to understand exactly what happened, and whoever is accountable needs to be held to the highest standard of the law. Now, the gamification of these killings is also extraordinarily worrying. It really takes away the humanity of the people that are being targeted and killed. It makes it look like this is just a game, when in fact, it is a terrifying expansion of executive power.
0: Finally, Amanda, a bill is being marked up this week in Congress that directly applies. What is Amnesty International calling for?
4: So Amnesty has drafted a letter that we're submitting today to the House Armed Services Committee that outlines the many international law violations that have occurred over the last year and a half. Everything from UN Charter violations to these extrajudicial killings to the gutting of civilian harm protection mechanisms within the Department of Defense. And we are asking that members of Congress do not fund extrajudicial killings or other international law violations. And, you know, American taxpayers should be demanding the same thing. Their hardworking dollars should not be going to a policy of murder.
0: I want to thank you, Amanda Classing, National Director of Government Relations Advocacy at Amnesty International USA. Coming up, Stephen Thrasher and his new book, The Overseer Class, A Manifesto. Back in 20 seconds.

0: That's Roger Waters performing We Shall Overcome, accompanied by a young Alexander Rowatin on cello in the Democracy Now! Studio years ago. This is Democracy Now!, democracynow.org. I'm Amy Goodman with Juan Gonzalez. We end today's show with journalist, author, scholar Stephen Thrasher, formerly the inaugural chair of social justice in reporting at the Medill School of Journalism at Northwestern University in Chicago. But in 2024, after students set up a Palestine solidarity encampment to protest the Gaza genocide, Thrasher linked arms with other faculty to stop police from violently evicting the students. He ended up brutalized himself. The university then filed criminal charges against Thrasher, which were later dismissed. But the next 2 years of Thrasher's classes were canceled and he was denied tenure. He told Democracy Now! At the time, "What they don't like is that I'm now applying the same social justice journalism principles that I've applied to race and that I've applied to LGBTQ people, to COVID and HIV, that I was now applying those to Palestine," he said. Stephen Thrasher is the author of the award-winning book, The Viral Underclass, The Human Toll When Inequality and Disease Collide. He's now out with a new book titled The Overseer Class, A Manifesto, in which he explores, quote, a phenomenon in which people from marginalized populations amass power not by uplifting people from the communities they come from, but by collectively cracking the skulls of their own. Stephen Thrasher's here in New York to present a film series he programmed, inspired by his book called Black Cops, Spies, and Overseers. The series will play at the Bam Rose Cinemas in Brooklyn starting June 5th. Stephen Thrasher, welcome to Democracy Now! How does your own experience link to your new book?
1: I have been reporting on police violence for many years. The first time I was on Democracy Now!, I was talking about the NYPD. And I saw, when I was reporting in Ferguson, a dynamic that I have seen many times of a white police officer either beating or killing a black person. And I noticed that as America grew more structurally critical of policing, that I was seeing a figure of black cops over and over again, that black cops were appearing in movies, that I was seeing them as talking heads on CNN and MSNBC, and of course running for many political offices, Joe Biden choosing two black women prosecutors as his, on his final list before choosing Kamala Harris. And so I started thinking about the ways that black cops are kind of rehabilitating police departments, as are women cops and LGBTQ cops, as Americans were more critical of what policing did and how violent it inherently is, the more often these people were dispatched. And those are the people who I call overseers, the ones who rule between the ruling class and the working class.
2: And but Steve, isn't this essentially a historical problem that has existed not just in the U.S. but in other countries? I think of apartheid South Africa, when many of the troops of the South African minority white regime were themselves black and were put to repress their own people, or even in many parts of Nazi occupied Germany, where the actual delivering the repression in these various countries were from those countries, even though the Nazis were the occupiers?
1: Well, that's really an important point, Juan. And I got to travel through Africa, through South Africa and Uganda in the fall. And it was interesting hearing people say, why do you in America even think that there would be an alliance between black cops and black people? Because everybody here is black. And so they don't think of a racial container of solidarity that we often think about here. In South Africa, when I was visiting Prison 4, which is where Mandela was briefly kept before going to Robben Island, Gandhi was also kept there, the tour guide did explain to me that the white guards would walk along the top of the the perimeter, but it would be black guards who would be sent onto the yard to do the more intimate policing. And you're right to bring up the case of capos in the concentration camps, who were people who collaborated with the Nazis. And I'm thinking historically too on this. I'm thinking back to when overseers were literally the people who worked on plantations and made sure that enslaved workers worked as hard as they possibly could on behalf of the master. That person was usually white, but they were sometimes black. And the white overseers often had black drivers who worked with them. And those were the people that the master exploited, the close kinship, the relationship, to try to get a more intimate level of surveillance and to try to get more work and more value out of what they were doing.
2: And you posted during the Gaza campus protests at Columbia University, you said going to see Columbia University's first Arab president, work with New York City's black cop mayor, Eric Adams, and with the NYPD's first Latino chief, Edward Caban, to arrest as many diverse students as possible. You talk about this first narrative and this individualistic view of how achievement occurs in America. Could you elaborate on that?
1: Yeah. So what I found in college campuses was that we diversify the disciplinarian apparatus and nothing else. So I saw that at Columbia when I was beaten up at Northwestern. It was the black chief of police who manhandled me personally. And then I started thinking about how I'd seen black cops, chief cops at the University of Chicago, at Northwestern, at NYU, at Columbia. I looked at 22 schools I'd reported on. 19 had a black chief of police. And just looking at those 19 schools to create sort of a control for the variable. They had 100% black cops at those 19 schools. They only had about 5% black students, 6% black faculty. So what I saw was that often chiefs of police, deans, middle managers, people with positions of some power, they're often diversified in this way. And those are the people dispatched as overseers, but they're not there to help, people like them. They're really there to crack their skulls. And I certainly saw that's an exploitation of identity. It's Gay Pride Month right now. I could have an affinity with someone like Karine Jean-Pierre, who hailed herself as the first LGBTQ press secretary. But she was also the face of the genocide of Gaza. And she's been going out in kind of a press rehabilitation tour right now, trying to get back in people's good graces. Instead of, the overseer dynamic makes it so that we are supposed to feel an affinity with someone like her because she's the first to do this. But we could have a sense of affinity with LGBTQ people in Gaza, with LGBTQ people in Iran, with LGBTQ people in any of the countries that have been bombed by the United States. And people in those positions try to ally and obscure the horizontal connection we have to people we could feel solidarity with, and instead want us to feel it for this first person who's often suppressing the group that we're from.
0: We just have a minute, then we're going to do a post show, Stephen Thrasher. But you, in fact, applied to be a New York police officer back in 2003. Can you talk about what led you to consider that and your motivations to write this book?
1: I'm prepared to get canceled for that. But I also want to show people that you can change over time. The reason I applied was because I needed a job. I'd gone to film school. I had a lot of student debt. I wasn't getting media work. I'd previously applied to be a teaching fellow. I didn't get that. And so I applied for this job. And I think when we are critical of the fact that a majority of ICE agents are Latino, we also have to wrestle with the fact that ICE is the major hiring program of the federal government right now. And so we need to give people options for things they can do for a living and not just rely on individual moral decisions for how to deal with these systemic problems.
0: And in the last 10 seconds, DEI, the Trump administration's attack on it and your thoughts on it?
1: I make a critique of DEI that's different from the Trump administration's. I think DEI doesn't go far enough. What the Trump administration is doing is racist.
0: We're going to talk more about this in our post-show conversation, which folks can get at democracynow.org. Stephen Thrasher, author of the new book, The Overseer Class, A Manifesto. He's in New York to present a film series inspired by his book called Black Cops, Spies, and Overseers. It's at the Bam Rose Cinemas in Brooklyn starting June 5th. We'll talk about that in the post show as well. That does it for our show. I'll be speaking after the showing of Steal a Story, Please at IFC on Thursday, June 4th, along with the film's director at 6:30. On Friday, I'll be in Tampa. We'll be celebrating WMNF and the screening at Sunray Cinema. And on Saturday and Sunday at the O Cinema in Miami. You can get details at democracynow.org. I'm Amy Goodman with Juan Gonzalez for another edition of Democracy.
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Oh, good morning again, everybody. It's nice to be here. We're listening to Hungarian guitarist Gábor Szabó right now. This is Ferris Wheel in the background. Love this record. I've had this for years. Usually play a couple other tracks from it, but we're taking a little more mellow for the start of today. Even more mellow than we usually do. Right before that, we heard from Bobby Gentry, another one of my favorites, with a song called But I Can't Get Back off of Patchwork. Ella Fitzgerald with Duke Ellington before that with The Flower is a Lovesome Thing. And then a colleague of mine, actually, it was Andy Guthrie with The Gold Beater's Skin off of a record I bought in the pandemic called Giropody. Highly recommend checking out some of Andy's work. It's very cool. Electroacoustic compositions of sorts. Nice way to start the day. I kind of want to start maybe diving into playing some of that stuff on the show, if possible, because I'm starting to lose my inspiration for themes, hence the sort of random assortment of tunes you're hearing today. Anyway, I'm going to be on the radio here for the next 42 minutes or so. So please stick around. Got some fun tunes to play for you that I'm excited for you to hear. It's a beautiful day out there. It's a bit humid in New York, but the sun is out. It's shining and, you know, it's beautiful. So let me help you start your day. This is From the Get-Go on Radio Free Brooklyn. Appreciate you tuning in. I'll talk to you again in a little bit.

That's Wayne Shorter on the soprano saxophone right behind us off of a track by Milton Nascimento, Brazil's very own. That's The People, Os Povos, off of a 1977 album called Milton. You're listening from the get-go here on Radio Free Brooklyn. I've been playing a lot of long songs today, unintentionally, just kind of the vibe that I kind of was feeling, and that's what happened. So that was Milton Nascimento. Before that, we had Tatsuro Yamashita. It was off of an album he did with Rumi Hasono called Pacific. Who else is on that album? I forget. Let me check it out really quick. Oh, yeah. And then Shigeru Suzuki is also on that. And then before that, we had Gabor Sazabo with Ferris Wheel. I'm going to keep it going here. We're gradually getting up in tempo a little bit. We had Bobby Gentry before. We're having my second favorite Bobby up next. This is Bobby Humphrey off of the album Blacks and Blues. This is going to be Just a Love Child. I'm going to do my best to play the turntable while also talking on the mic. Keep it going. Set up in the studio isn't great for vinyl, but we're making it work. Here we go. This is Bobby Humphrey. Keep it tuned for the next 20 minutes.

All right, we're almost out of time here. I'm going to hop on really quick to let you know what we're listening to. This is Blue Jean Tyranny from Ann Arbor, Michigan, with Next Time of Year Time off the album Out of the Blue. Came out in 1978. We had Parquet Courts before that, which I just did not log in here. That was a track off of their first album, which was not really commercially released. American Specialties, and I had the song Square State. Sorry, I'm typing as I'm talking here. Before that, we had Paul Simon with Diamonds on the Soles of Her Shoes, Bobby Humphrey with Just a Love Child, and then we had Milton Nascimento with Wayne Shorter with Os Povos off of Milton. I'm running out of time here. I'm just trying to get everything in. I'll do this afterwards. Anyway, this song, incredible song. And that's the show, baby. Thanks for tuning in. I will see you again next week. This has been episode 121 of From the Get-Go. Appreciate you tuning in. It's about to be a heat wave for the next couple days, so stay cool, drink some water, and I will see you again next week. Hope you're safe, hope you're well, and I hope you're enjoying it. Peace out.

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I hope everyone is having a lovely morning. You are now listening to Immortal Bird Radio. I'm your host, Eleanor, live every Tuesday at 9 o'clock in the morning. Thank you so much if you're joining me again, and welcome if you're joining me for the first time. We're very happy to have you here in our beautiful sun-filled studio. As I was saying last week, it seemed to be the first Tuesday that I hadn't had sun in forever, but now we're back to normality with the sun streaming through the windows here in the studio, and I'm delighted to be here today and looking forward to playing some great music for today. So if this is the first time you're tuning into my show, we're delighted to have you. A little explanation of what we do here on Immortal Bird Radio. Every week I kind of pick a theme about something that has either been on my mind that I want to discuss, or that highlights a certain bracket of music and poetry that I want to share with you today. And just using these different mediums of poetry and music to kind of get a deeper understanding of whatever's on my mind through creative expression. So if you didn't join me last week, I was talking about, my theme was in translation, and I was reading a good amount of poetry translated from their original languages, and using it as an excuse to play some of my favorite non-English, non-Western music, which I had a great time doing, playing some of my favorite songs for you there. So this week I was like casting my mind around what was going on, and I've landed today on the theme of color. And even though it's not necessarily something that I have to talk about, but it's really because of the World Cup, and I was looking around at all the colorful flags flying on the street. I was looking at me and my boyfriend wearing our different color jerseys for the England and Panama game. And I was looking through some songs that I wanted to play, and I thought of what everything that unites that is the theme of color. So I'm going to be reading some fun poetry today, or some of my favorite poems that is about color, are about color in some way or another, and using it as an excuse to select a variety of songs to enjoy and discover this morning. And of course, it is Pride Month. It was a Pride Parade in New York City on Sunday. So of course, why not a better way to celebrate Pride than to have the rainbow on air this morning. Anyway, so I'm gonna be playing some special music by one of my close friends later today, which I'm really excited. So please stay tuned for that. She put out a wonderful new album soon, so we're going to be playing some songs from that album. And so up next, we are going to listen to a track by Ayeba, a great artist working right now from her new album, Jean. And then followed by that, we're going to be listening to a song called Marigold by Snuggle, and then Dandelion by Just Mustard. So stay tuned, some great music, some great poetry coming your way, and thank you so much for joining so far. This is Yellow Eyes by Yabba.

And that last song we heard there was Dandelion by the band Just Mustard. And it's funny, I really like Just Mustard, but I have a funny story about it. It's like one of my favorite ways I've discovered an artist or a song is that a few years ago, I was in class in Ireland, in my college in Ireland. And so I studied film, and that day my professor was kind of teaching us about how to apply for various grants by the government of Ireland, and we were going through the website, and then he showed us the PDF where you could see all the previous grant recipients, and one of them was Just Mustard. And he said, okay, well, let's just like listen to their music, have a listen. And he was like, well, this song is actually amazing. And I can't remember what song it is. I feel like if I look at their artist page, I might see let's have a look. Okay, I don't know, because it was 3 years ago. It was from the album Heart Under in 2022. It was called Still by Just Mustard. So if you like that last song, then I would check out more of their music. Recipients of a grant from Ireland. So there you go. Anyway, before that, we had Marigold by Snuggle and Yellow Eyes by Yebba. Again, if you don't catch any of the songs that I name, I do try and name all the songs that I play. My playlists are available in order on Spinatron. Just go to spinatron.com, go to the Radio Free Brooklyn page, look at the schedule, find Immortal Bird Radio at 9 o'clock in the morning, select the most recent or whichever date you want to look at, and all my songs will be there. So that's quite important, and I just want to let you know that anything is available to look at. So again, you are listening to Radio Free Brooklyn. This is Immortal Bird Radio. I'm Eleanor. Thank you for tuning in if you're just joining us. And thank you if you've been here the whole hour and before. Wonderful to have everyone. So I think, yeah, let's read a poem, shall we? So I'm excited this week because I'm reading maybe one of my favorite poems of all time. And this is by one of the United States Poet Laureates, Ada Limón. And she had a wonderful collection recently. And this poem is from that collection. It is called Oranges and the Ocean. And it's a poem about nostalgia, about summertime. And I think it's just beautiful. So this is Oranges and the Ocean by Ada Limón. Valencia in the 90s. Nowhere were the oranges except one slight sight from the train's blur. I burnt my nipples right off the bat. No way you could be as pretty as the girls in Valencia, topless and tanned all over. Pale blue hostel sheets were barely bearable. All night I thought I'd die when the moon came in and I'd wake to the pinching skin. But I didn't die. I went right back the next day, but in a t-shirt and didn't try to be pretty. Just swam like something ordinary. Something worthy of the sea. So I think some just beautiful imagery and language. And I love how that poem sounds. I've been so excited to read it out loud because, you know, slight sight from the train's blur, pale blue hostel sheets were barely bearable. I think I just love how those sentences sound. So thank you, Ada Limón. And we will continue by listening to some music. So up next, we are going to listen to a song called Lilacs by Wakoda Hatchie. From her, I think it's an EP, St. Cloud. And then up next, we're going to have Red Car by Skullcrusher from her album, And Your Song is Like a Circle. And then, some Hayley Hendrix, Fluorescent Lights. So, and then we'll check in after that. So up next, I'm Wakoda Hatchie, and enjoy everyone.

Fluorescent Light by Haley Hendricks there, also in collaboration with Max Garcia Cuanova. I think a beautiful light song there. Before that, we had Red Car by Skullcrusher. I was listening to it now. I can see like really strongly Phoebe Bridgers' influence. I was reading about, you know, because Phoebe Bridgers is going on tour. She's releasing a new album. She just released a new single. So I kind of was reading recently about her influence on kind of like bedroom pop music that came after. And you can really, once you notice it, you can start to see her fingerprints over a lot of different artists. And then before then, the first song I played after the break was Lilacs by Wakoda Hachi from St. Cloud. So I will come back and kind of revisit some poetry again today. I think, yes, another female writer, Laura Villarreal. And this poem is called Blue. When I was young, I wanted to name paint samples. Varieties of blue like whispering night air, tragic lake, whites like echoing eggshell, memory of light, yellow like nervous blossom, hay in afternoon sun, purple like shivering mountain laurel, or green like air after rain. It said light blue will keep birds from building. They believe it's the sky. But how could anyone not want to live in the sky? Even mud daubers won't create their clay pots on anywhere colored like flight. Disney paints buildings they want to hide in bye-bye blue, the same color as the eyes of boys who knew how to love me if only I blended in. With their hands when I was young, I painted my room blue hydrangea, Dare by the Gorillaz played on my indigo radio. And now when the sun comes on, as I'm driving my white car on the dusty back roads, I remember the smell of paint and summer light, my old flame point cat lying on the clear paint top. All those places I missed, I wouldn't notice until years later. So I think a beautiful poem there. And now I'm reading it. I think it's quite similar to Oranges in the Ocean by Ada Limón, the poem I read in the last mic break. I think both using colors and sensory impressions to evoke a specific period of time. Very nostalgia heavy poems, but beautiful at the same time. So we are half an hour into Immortal Bird Radio today. Thank you everyone for listening so far. I'm having a wonderful morning and it's going very quickly as always. So of course you are listening to Radio Free Brooklyn, independent, listener-supported community radio. Thank you for your support. It keeps us going. So up next, we're going to listen to some Hiatus Coyote, who I think have been a lot, quite popular in the last few years. Their single Red Room from Mood Valiant, which I think a lot of people have listened to and I really like it. So I thought it was a great song to play on the radio today. And then up next, we're going to have Delphinium Blue by Cassandra Jenkins from her album, My Light, My Destroyer. Thank you, everyone. And I will be back with another poem. I think my last one on the next mic break. So enjoy. This is Red Room by Hiatus Coyote.

Honey by Drug Dealer and Waze Blood, the last song there from the record Raw Honey by Drug Dealer. And so that was a Waze Blood feature. But I love her voice. She sounded so phenomenal on that song. Before that, we had Delphinium Blue by Cassandra Jenkins from My Light, My Destroyer. Before that was Red Room by Hydus Coyote from Mood Valiant. All beautiful songs, which you can find on my Spinatron. If you aren't sure about the title or the name of the artist, it's all there to be found. So I hope everyone is having a lovely hour today. I certainly am enjoying it. And I'm coming on the microphone with one last poem to read for you today. This one is, so we had a poem that was orange, we had a poem that was about blue, and now we had a poem that was about red. And I tried not to pick poems that would just be about, you know, just about the colors themselves, but all about anything, you know, evoking memories, impressions, and I think this one kind of fits with my my focus there. So this poem is called Red Dust. It's by Christina Yaos. Sorry. So Red Dust by Christina with a K, Yaos. We could be lovers, he says, and this time I think maybe we could. A bus ride from Austin to Giddings to see the empty oil wells, ghost town in black and hay with mosquitoes. Maybe we could cross the tracks to the watering hole with its one water moccasin and drink lone stars to each other, to the old aluminium boat rocking on the ageless oily green. We could take our affair to Benchley, which is mostly cemetery but has no ghosts and no mosquitoes, where years ago each thick-ankled woman had her day to see how thick she had become, to see that those who left nothing but recipes for plum jam or dove stew. So she quietly stuffed her daydreams of New York, sometimes Paris, into her best dressy stockings and tossed them under the house for the cats to play with. We could gather the ones that are left there in the cool dirt under the porches. We could shake the red dust out of them and pile them into a pillow to ease our bodies into the weeds. So maybe a sadder poem, but I guess also one about color that evokes very specific sensation of time and place, which I really love. So that was Red Dust by Christina Yaos. And if you missed the names of the last poems I read, the first one was Oranges in the Ocean by Ada Limón. And the second one, let me see, was Blue by Laura Villarreal. So 10 minutes remaining today on Immortal Bird Radio. It goes so quickly every time. We're just gonna squeeze in a few more songs, and one up next that I'm very excited to play, we're gonna have some Mazzy Star, Blue Light from, of course, the iconic album So Tonight That I Might See. And then after that, I'm gonna play a song, very special song from a special album by a special artist. I'm gonna play Half Violet by my friend Lona Ari, and she just released her new album, Cloud of Light, Sleeping Geese. It's available on Spotify, or I'm sure anywhere you listen to your music. So again, it's called Cloud of Light, Sleeping Geese, a beautiful poetic title to fit with my show. And I'm going to play the second song from her album. It's called Half Violet. But that's going to come up next after Mazzy Star. So stay tuned to listen to her beautiful voice and wonderful guitar playing. But up next is Mazzy Star. Enjoy.

0: And if you miss me talking about that song extensively, just before I played it, that was, of course, Half Violet by Lona Ari. That's Lona space Ari from her new album, Cloud of Light, Sleeping Geese. Go check it out on Spotify or wherever you find your music. So I've had a wonderful time. Today goes quickly as it does every day, and it perfectly brings the hour to a close. 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This has been Immortal Bird Radio, my slot, Eleanor's slot, every Tuesday at 9 o'clock in the morning. That's 9 a.m. Eastern. And I will be back as I am every Tuesday live next week. And I look forward to it. So everyone have a wonderful week, and I will see you again soon. Goodbye.
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6: And she saw boxes of votes come in. 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

0: Good Lord. From Pacifica Radio in Los Angeles, this is The Bradcast, as heard on KPFK 90.7 FM in LA and on dozens of other fine affiliate stations over both the public airwaves and the internet around the country and the world, blanketing planet Earth. I'm Brad Friedman, your friendly investigative blogger, journalist, troublemaker, muckraker, all-around swell fellow, says me from bradblog.com. Thank you very much for joining us once again today. Glad to be with you. It was midterm primary election day on Tuesday in six, count them, six states, including Iowa, where, by the way, Democrats, in what has become in recent years a very red state, Democrats are hoping for a shot this year at flipping both the governor's mansion and a U.S. Senate seat from red to blue this year. Long shots, perhaps, in both cases, but much less so, not quite as long of a shot in a blue tsunami year, should one develop the way it's certainly looking quite possible that it might this year, Desi Doyen.
1: Even in Iowa. Wow.
0: We will see. It was also election day in Montana, New Jersey, New Mexico, South Dakota, and yes, right here in the great state of California, where the state really is looking at one of the strangest and most unpredictable governor's races in decades, with more than 60, I think I said more than 50 incorrectly on yesterday's show, more than 60 candidates, 61 to be precise, running to fill the office being vacated by the term-limited, two-term Democratic governor, Gavin Newsom, who is expected to run for president in 2028. But on Tuesday's ballot in California, there were 24 Democrats, 12 Republicans, one Libertarian, one Peace and Freedom candidate, and 23 no party or decline to state candidates, all on the same ballot, running for the same job, at least for the top two slots to run for that job this November. We could see some surprises in the results of the gubernatorial primary, which is being run, as I note, as an all-party top two primary in the otherwise very blue state, where all of those folks are running in the same contest and where it is not particularly clear, even on election day, who the Democratic front runner actually is. Former Democratic congressman and state attorney general Javier Becerra is believed to be in front, with Republican former Fox News host Steve Hilton and Democratic activist billionaire Tom Steyer vying for the second slot this November. But who really knows? Well, maybe you do if you're listening to this show the following day, but we don't. What we do know is that Donald Trump wants Republicans to vote for Steve Hilton. As former Republican prosecutor turned Democratic editor-in-chief of Midas News, Ron Filipkowski notes today, reposting one of dozens of social media posts from Donald Trump today. Filipkowski says Trump makes the same corrupt authoritarian pitch to California voters that he made to Hungarians. I will send lots of U.S. taxpayer dollars to you if you vote for my guy. It didn't work so well in Hungary. We'll see how it works here. But his comments, Filipkowski's comments, were added to a screenshot of one of Trump's posts this morning on his failing social media site, reading, quote, California, vote today for Steve Hilton for governor. He will work with me and the federal government. The money will flow because I have confidence in him, but not any of the others. And we will make California great again. Steve Hilton will never let you down. Vote now, says Donald Trump.
1: So he's implying that if you don't vote for him, he threatens that he won't send any taxpayer dollars, which that has been a problem with getting delayed FEMA disaster requests for California approved.
0: Elect the Fox News guy, and I will make sure that California gets money.
1: Gets taken care of.
0: Right. Specifically, by the way, that would be money that California taxpayers are gracious enough to give to the federal government in order to allow Trump to corruptly misuse it by, for example, promising to send money to California only if voters here vote the way that he wants us to. Of course, California is the fourth largest economy in the world and pays far more in taxes to the federal government than we receive back in return, unlike almost all of the so-called red states in the country who take more than they give. So you're welcome, much of the rest of the country. And we will see if Trump's act of strongmanism on Tuesday morning actually, Wednesday morning, if it actually turns out to have helped or hurt his favored Fox News host in the state's gubernatorial race. There could be other surprises as well in the mayoral contest here in Los Angeles. And of course, for those listening to today's show tomorrow, well, you may be ahead of us on that one as well. Either way, we will have a full roundup of notable and otherwise available election results in all six states on our next thrilling broadcast. Next up, by the way, next week on June 9, so you can start voting now, it's election day in four states next Tuesday: Nevada, North Dakota, South Carolina, and Maine, where there is a very interesting contest among Democrats to try and finally unseat Republican U.S. Senator Susan Collins, considered to be one of the best flip opportunities for Democrats in the Senate this year. I will not put my thumb on the Democratic primary out there, where a controversial, to say the least, Democratic first-time political candidate and oyster farmer Graham Plattner is currently expected to win the nomination, the Democratic nomination, to take on Collins this November. But we will see how that goes next week.
1: Yeah, we'll see how the Maine voters decide how they want to go.
0: But it is election season around here, which is fine by me, as voting and elections, for now, as flawed as they may be in these United States, remain the only way for now to change the course toward authoritarianism that we are being led down by Donald Trump and the Republican Party, which is still kowtowing to him, even as they are finally beginning to see the flaw in that strategy, with Trump's approval ratings plummeting amid, as we discussed in detail on yesterday's program, one failure after another by the president, by the White House, and amid a rapidly deteriorating presidency overall. Whether the mainstream corporate media is being as clear with you as they should about that right now. So prepare your voting strategy for this year as early as you can, so you can also be free to help others to get to the polls this year, come hell or high water. And frankly, we are likely wading into both over the next several months. Speaking of hell and high water, Desi Doyen will be joining us later this hour for our Green News Report after after a week off last week. Again, another slow news week last week, so we will be lucky if we can even fill in all 6 minutes in that report later this hour. But speaking of elections and hell and high water and even California, Tina Peters. Yes, the former Mesa County, Colorado county clerk who broke into her own secure voting system room in the middle of the night after the 2020 election, along with an accomplice for whom she had created a fake ID, disabled the security cameras in the room, which, you know, is the sort of thing you're doing if you're not doing anything wrong, right? You disable the security cameras, and then allowed that accomplice, a computer guy, a hacker guy, to disassemble voting machines, essentially, and tabulators made by the Dominion Voting System Company, and copy all of the system's proprietary and very sensitive software. And then she released that software over the internet to her other MAGA friends, who were busy either pretending or being fooled that the 2020 election was somehow stolen that year from Donald Trump by Joe Biden or by the Dominion Voting System Company, or by China, or by Italy, or by Venezuela's Hugo Chavez, who had actually died years earlier, or something. So remember Tina Peters? Nice lady. Here she was when law enforcement officials tried to arrest her as part of a case against a fellow employee who also participated in this scam. And during a court hearing for that employee, Tina Peters, in direct violation of the judge's orders, actually videotaped the hearing with her iPad that the law enforcement officials were trying to get as part of evidence in that case. Here's the lovely Tina Peters during that episode.
2: Let go of me! Let go of me! Let go of me! Let go of me! It hurts. Let go of me. Give me my teeth.
3: Understand?
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4: Sorry.
2: No. Let go of me. Yes, you are, Kayla. Give me my key to my car. Give me my key to my car. Give me my key to my car. Give it to me. 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
3: Step outside.
0: Well, all I can tell you is it must be nice to be a 70-year-old white woman when the police show up.
1: No kidding.
0: And you can treat them like that. You think how many other people would have gotten treated like that weren't white? Anyway, lovely woman. More importantly, she was the chief election official in Mesa County, Colorado, doing all of this stuff. She was eventually barred from touching voting systems or having anything to do with Mesa County elections by Colorado's Democratic Secretary of State, Jenna Griswold. Peters then, confusing her celebrity among the MAGA election denier crowd with actual popularity among voters, decided to run for the Secretary of State's office in 2022, and she lost so bigly she did not even make it out of the Colorado Republican Party primary in her effort to challenge Griswold, who would go on that year in 22 to win a second term to office. But eventually, the law caught up to Tina Peters. She was tried and convicted for multiple state crimes related to breaching Mesa County's election equipment in early 2021 and then lying to law enforcement officials about it all. She was found guilty in August of 2024 of 7 charges, of 4 felony charges and 3 misdemeanors, specifically 3 counts of attempting to influence a public servant, 1 count of conspiracy to commit criminal impersonation, 1 count of first-degree official misconduct, 1 count of violation of duty, and 1 count of failure to comply with Secretary of State regulations. All pretty serious stuff, all related to unauthorized access to election machines and deception of county and state officials, which, if you're a longtime listener to the Brad blog, you may recall this whole event caused quite a bit of panic before the Republican Party's failed attempted recall election of Democratic California Governor Gavin Newsom back in 2021, as voting system experts were incredibly alarmed about the fact that Peters had broken into that software, made copies of it, and released that software into the wild just before the election out here in California, where we use the exact same voting systems in several counties that Peters had breached and then distributed the software for. Now, Newsom would go on, nonetheless, to easily win that recall, nonetheless, and Peters, who never uncovered any sort of fraud whatsoever in those machines that she breached, as she and Donald Trump have since pretended, well, she ended up being sentenced to 9 years in prison for her crimes after the judge determined that at her sentencing that she had shown no remorse whatsoever for any of the 7 serious crimes, 4 felonies and 3 misdemeanors on which she was found guilty by a jury. In the ensuing years, while the disgraced 70-year-old Peters eventually went to prison beginning in August of 2024, Donald Trump has pretended that, you know, she has exposed some sort of fraud by Democrats, and that's why they had to lock her up. That's why they had to throw her in jail. I guess she discovered this fraud by Democrats on her own machines that she oversaw herself in Mesa County, and that because of that, she should be freed from jail. But unlike all of the other criminals and liars that Donald Trump was able to free from jail with a pardon, Tina Peters was charged under state law in Colorado, where his pardons have no effect. Though that didn't keep him from trying, he actually issued a pardon for Tina Peters anyway, ridiculously. But Trump would go on to threaten the state of Colorado itself if its Democratic Governor Jared Polis did not release her from prison, going so far as to block federal money from going to the state, as he corruptly does, and even threatening to shut down the national jewel known as the National Center for Atmospheric Research, or NCAR, which is based in Colorado. And he is still working toward that goal of shutting down NCAR because it would both punish Colorado and help him on his, you know, his pretending that climate change is not real. But apparently he's doing all of that stuff, having no clue what Tina Peters actually did. Here was Trump on Peters back in February of this year explaining her crimes.
4: She was in charge of a voting area, and she saw boxes of votes come in. So she went over to check it, and they put her in jail for voter manipulation, and she's still in jail. And they better let her out fast, and they're suffering a big price, Colorado. They have this woman in jail who's 71 years old and probably has cancer. She's sick. And they put her in because she challenged somebody that was dumping ballots into a box, okay? And they didn't put them in jail.
0: So that's just completely untrue. That's completely fantastical. It has no relation to reality in any way, shape, or form. And that's Donald Trump talking about someone who he issued a pardon for, and he has no clue what she actually did. Totally false in every imaginable sense. As the great Kyle Clark of News 9 in Denver explained in response to Trump's comments at the time.
5: What President Trump said there is almost entirely, like word for word, false. Have no idea where he is getting this story about Tina Peters challenging someone dumping ballots into a box. We have covered Peters for 5 years and have never heard anyone claim that. What Peters did is well established. Even her own legal team admits it. They just say that it was justified. Peters snuck a hacker around security protocols using another person's ID so that hacker could make a copy of election systems. She's not in jail for voter manipulation, like President Trump said, whatever that means. She's in jail on 4 felonies and 3 misdemeanors for her role in that election systems breach, which did not impact any actual votes. Trump also claims that Peters probably has cancer. She had cancer years ago. Recently, she had a cough, which her lawyer says has improved. All of this to say, it is not clear if President Trump knows what Tina Peters did to land in prison, leading to his campaign of retaliation against Colorado, where he's withheld disaster funding, tried to freeze federal spending here, vetoed a clean drinking water project, relocated a military command, and is closing a major science lab.
0: And in the meantime, and by the way, there was a woman in Arizona around the same age as Tina Peters, also a white woman, who made some similar-ish claims to the ones that Donald Trump is making. That woman never went to jail. Maybe that's how he confused, I guess, all white women look the same to him.
1: Look, it's a wasted journey trying to understand what Trump is talking about.
0: In the meantime, as Tina Peters has been serving her 9 years in jail, a state appeals court ruled that, in fact, Peters should be resentenced for a number of her crimes because the court believed that the lower court judge impermissibly gave her a longer sentence than warranted because she continued to express her evidence-free claims that the 2020 election had been stolen from Donald Trump, which is not a crime to believe that and to say that.
1: Yeah, but showing no remorse, that was why the judge did that.
0: That's what the judge says, but the appellate court looked at it and they said, well, looks to me like the judge held it against her that she had these beliefs. So she needs to be resentenced. The convictions were not thrown out, just she had to remain in jail and the judge needed to review the sentencing. The charges would stand, but sentencing would be reconsidered. But before that could even happen, and with all of the pressure that Governor Polis was facing from Donald Trump, who knew nothing about this case, just a few weeks ago, the otherwise termed out Democratic Colorado Governor Jared Polis stunned fellow Democrats, including Secretary of State Jenna Griswold, by issuing an order of clemency to Tina Peters, after she had served only about a year and a half of her 9

0: Polis wrote that Peters was, quote, convicted of serious crimes and deserved to spend time in prison. But he also argued that she was sentenced for an unusually long time for a first-time nonviolent offender. He claimed her application for clemency showed responsibility and commitment to obey the law from here on out, saying that it, quote, demonstrates taking responsibility for your crimes and a commitment to follow the law going forward. Her own statement, quoted by Polis, said, quote, I made mistakes 4 years ago. I misled the Secretary of State when allowing a person to gain access to county voting equipment. That was wrong. Going forward, I will make sure that my actions always follow the law and I will avoid the mistakes of the past. Now, Democratic state officials were infuriated about all of this, infuriated by what the Democratic governor actually did. And that would include Colorado's Democratic U.S. Senator Michael Bennett, who is now currently the Democratic front runner to replace the termed out Polis in this November's gubernatorial election in the state. So infuriated was Bennett by all of this that when asked if he would consider naming Jared Polis to fill the U.S. Senate seat that he will be vacating if he goes on to win the governor's race this year, Bennett, a fellow Democrat, said absolutely not. He would not even consider Polis at this time for the job because freeing Tina Peters, he said, was disqualifying, which is pretty remarkable considering he's talking about the sitting Democratic governor. The state Democratic Party would go on to hold a vote to censure Jared Polis for giving clemency to Tina Peters, barring the sitting Democratic governor from speaking at Democratic Party meetings or Democratic events. In advance of Peters' release this week on Monday, Senator Bennett issued a statement reading as follows, quote, Tina Peters remains a convicted felon who knowingly violated Colorado law and compromised election security. A Colorado jury found her guilty of 4 felonies for breaching secure election systems. Tina Peters' release does not change the facts of her case, nor does it change our obligation to defend our democracy at a time when President Trump continues to attack vote-by-mail. Colorado votes almost entirely by mail. To undermine confidence in our elections and pressure public officials to bend to his political agenda, we must be even more vigilant in protecting the rule of law and the integrity of our electoral system. About 2 weeks ago, Vice President J.D. Vance was being asked about Donald Trump's pretend settlement agreement. But it was a very real $1.8 billion slush fund that he was attempting to create at the time to pay off criminals who he claimed to be, purported victims of Joe Biden's so-called weaponization of the Justice Department, like the actual weaponization of the Justice Department that we are seeing by Donald Trump's department. Well, Vance, like a good little corrupt puppy, defended that slush fund that will now apparently go away, at least according to Donald Trump's defense attorney and now acting attorney general, Todd Blanche. That slush fund is no more.
1: So they say.
0: But like a good little puppy, as I said, Vance went on to cite, yes, Tina Peters as being one of those poor victims who needed to be made whole, who needed to be compensated for all of the terrible punishment that she had received under the hands of Joe Biden. Even though, by the way, Tina Peters was convicted under Colorado state law and neither Biden nor his Department of Justice had anything at all to do with it. In any event, here was Vance responding as far as why this slush fund is really important.
2: Tina Peters is this woman who is about to get out of prison, thanks in large part to the president's good work in Colorado. This is a woman who, at worst, if you believe everything that the prosecutor said about her,

0: committed misdemeanor trespassing, and somebody threw the book at her, this innocent grandmother was going to spend 10 years in prison, completely disproportionate to any misdemeanor trespassing that I've ever seen. Was that fair? No. Is it reasonable for her to get some compensation for the fact that she was treated unfairly? I think the answer is yes.
1: Of course you do, because you have no clue what she actually did. If you believe everything that the prosecutor said, all she did, according to the vice president of the United States, was commit 3 misdemeanor trespassing charges and got 9 years in prison for it. No, that is not what she did. Actually, she was charged on 3 misdemeanors and 4 felony charges, which I guess Vance just decided did not exist. The way his administration has decided that climate change does not exist if you just wish things away hard enough? Man, the felonies related to giving administrative level access to voting equipment, to an outsider, to a hacker, lying to state officials and law enforcement about it, running from arrest for weeks and costing the state at least $1 million just to replace those voting systems that were under her care that she was elected and sworn to protect. So no, if you believe everything the prosecutor said, it was much more than 3 trespassing misdemeanors. In response to whether Senator Bennett thought Peters should receive money from Trump's attempted but now apparently failed $1.8 billion slush fund to dole out money to criminals that he decided were mistreated by the Biden administration, even though he has no idea how they were mistreated or even if they were treated at all, because this was state charges, or in Peter's case, because she threatened both state and American elections by breaching voting systems and distributing their software over the internet. In response to that, Bennett wrote in his statement, quote, "A jury convicted Tina Peters. An appeals court upheld those convictions. Colorado should not be forced to subsidize anyone, especially Peters, who knowingly violated election security laws and betrayed the public trust. I will keep fighting to protect our democracy and stop this taxpayer-funded slush fund before a single dollar is paid out." And as noted, we got news late today from Todd Blanche that they are giving up the ghost on that one.
2: So they say.
1: Because as many as 12 Republican U.S. senators have said they won't fund it. Though, I will note the investigation of whether Donald Trump committed a crime against the United States, fraud against the United States in trying to create that fund. That remains an open question that is currently under investigation in a federal court. If you're not familiar with that matter, you can get familiar with it over at bradblog.com. See Ernie Canning's story on that near the top of the blog this week. That case continues. But as Bennett tweeted in response to some of Peter's comments on Steve Bannon's show on Monday, just moments, I guess, after she was released from prison, Bennett said, quote, "Tina Peters is out of prison and already spreading the same false claims about Colorado elections that led her to commit 4 felonies in the first place, all in service of Trump's big lie. That's not what remorse looks like," said the senator. Here was part of Tina Peters' comments on Bannon's show on Monday.
3: I know that the Democrats are going to cheat, and no one's really addressing the problem that the basic that I spent my time in prison as retribution for, and that was exposing the election machines that allow the votes to be flipped.
1: Well, she sounds repentant, doesn't she? Let me be clear. Tina Peters exposed nothing. She revealed nothing other than, you know, how the code in these machines actually works to make it easier for Democrats or Republicans, if they want to flip results on these machines. She revealed no fraud. She revealed no evidence of same. At best, she helped underscore what some of us actual election integrity folks have been exposing for years, that these voting systems, yes, can be manipulated, as we have actually revealed at bradblog.com and on the show for about two decades now. Tina Peters added absolutely nothing to that decades-long investigation into these voting systems. But simply because voting systems can be manipulated does not mean that they were manipulated. And that is a very, very big difference that Tina Peters does not seem to understand. She found zero evidence, zero, that any votes were manipulated. And zero evidence of election fraud of any kind other than her own in breaching voting systems and putting elections further at risk of, yes, fraud, specifically by people with direct access to those machines. People like, yes, Tina Peters. No, she did not see somebody come in with a box of ballots and go over and check it out and get arrested for voter manipulation. No, she was not in jail because of three misdemeanor trespassing charges. These were very serious crimes, and the people calling for her to be released despite them have no clue what she actually did. And frankly, if they did have a clue, they wouldn't care. As to Jared Polis, the Democratic governor of Colorado, and what he was possibly thinking, nobody I have spoken to actually seems to know. A journalist friend of mine in Colorado who works with one of the major news outlets there suggests that everyone in Colorado is kind of clueless about this as to what Jared Polis was actually could possibly have been thinking in freeing Tina Peters. In the meantime, Donald Trump still seems to be gunning to destroy the National Center for Atmospheric Research, or NCAR, although folks are challenging that in court. But Polis has seemingly destroyed any further possibility of running for office, it seems to me, at least as a Democrat, where some had thought he was likely to make a run even for president in 2028. Or certainly to get that Senate seat that Michael Bennett will be vacating in hopes of winning the governorship in Colorado. So what Polis thinks he's doing from here, why he thinks he was doing this? At best, it seems to me, Polis is likely to get a nice gig as the resident Democratic dupe on Fox News at this point. And Tina Peters, after she burns out her 15 minutes of criminal infamy, will soon fade into Sarah Palin-like obscurity. At least I hope. And those of us who actually give a damn about election integrity and democracy, well, for us, that good fight will continue. Much more ahead on today's broadcast. I'm Brad Friedman. Hey, this is Brad. 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

0: 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Not everything is hot right now. Coming up momentarily, Desi Doyen and our latest green news report.
1: Yep.
0: Until then, you've got me. According to CNN today, John Stewart. No, not that John Stewart. This is a guy named John Stewart from Golden Lake, Ontario, up in Canada. He was supposed to be at the Indy 500 this past Memorial Day weekend, but nope, not this year. Every spring, for about 35 years, Stewart has traveled to Indianapolis to meet up with his American relatives, enjoy the lead-up of race morning, soak in the pomp and circumstance, and talk to people with a beer in his hand. He's been known to easily spend $10,000 on these annual week-long trips here in the U.S. But Stewart said that he has reached a, quote, ideological breakpoint. Unlike some Canadians who have already been boycotting all things USA, Stewart has not wanted to hurt regular American jobs when it's the man in charge that he takes issue with. But recent conversations with Trump-supporting American colleagues are ultimately, according to CNN, what made him think twice about spending vacation time arguing with people in the U.S. Quote, I just don't want to put myself in that position on a holiday where I know I'm going to be normally just having beers and watching racing. I just think I wouldn't enjoy some of the conversations, he said. While Trump's chaotic salvo of tariffs levied on Canada and his rhetoric of calling for Canada to become the 51st state were bothersome, it has been the launch of the war in Iran that put Stewart over the edge. Quote, it's not really Canadian versus American, it's just right versus wrong, he said. For now, he's pausing all personal trips to the U.S. Well, John Stewart, the one from Canada, he's not the only one, despite the ridiculous line that you have now heard our delusional president repeat like 1,000 times.
2: But we've never been hotter than we are right now. This is the hottest country anywhere in the world.
3: Our country was dead. Now we have the hottest country anywhere in the world.
2: Under the radical left Democrats, we were a dead country. Now we are the hottest country anywhere in the world.
1: So hot, nobody wants to come here.
0: Yeah, so hot, not. Not so hot after all. I mean, if you can imagine that Trump might be lying to us or something, it turns out we are really quite unhot right now here in the U.S. As CNN reports in its analysis this week, the complete 2025 data is in. And the message is clear. International visitors stayed away from the U.S. in the first real year-over-year decline since the COVID-19 pandemic. The drop in visitors was larger even than during the global recession of 2008. How's that for hot? This time, it wasn't a pandemic or a collapse of the market. It was human error, writes CNN. Travelers cite presidential rhetoric and policies manifesting in highly public wars, both figurative and literal, as some of the reasons for staying away. 4 million fewer foreign visitors came to the U.S. in 2025 as compared to 2024 under, yes, Joe Biden.
1: Wow, 4 million.
0: You know, under Joe Biden, when our country was absolutely dead before Trump came back to office, he tells us. But with the collapse in foreign travel to the U.S. in 2025 under Donald Trump, there has also been a decrease in total spending by foreign travels by more than $8 billion. And that's a conservative estimate. I'll get to that in a second. But how is that for the hottest country in the world, losing $8 billion at least? That's not just bad for those working in the service and tourism industries. The impact of a self-inflicted decrease in international visitors of this magnitude has implications on America's standing in the world, its soft power diplomacy, and the economy as a whole. The 5.5% drop in international tourism in 2025 is the worst single year decline in two decades, with the exception of the 2020 pandemic. Quote, "We used to be a country that others wanted to emulate. That narrative no longer exists," says Juliette Kayyem, the faculty chair of the Homeland Security Project at the Harvard Kennedy School. "If you're a foreigner now," she said, "what you're absorbing about the United States is a dysfunctional government, ICE raids, Americans being killed, crime everywhere," she said. "With significantly fewer people actually coming here," she explained, "the long-term harm is that the world will not know America. The narrative of the United States is now a country that is at best not to be respected and at worst a democracy that is floundering." Sounds about right. Perceptions aside, there are recent practical barriers of visiting the U.S. as well. Hesitation around a proposed $250 visa integrity fee, whatever that means, war-induced spikes in jet fuel prices, and the defunding of something called Brand USA, which is apparently the only American organization that markets U.S. tourism to international audiences. But it has been defunded by the Trump administration. Bills were introduced in the House and Senate to restore funding, but neither of those bills has moved forward at this time. So we defunded the thing that encouraged people to come here and spend money here. This action from Washington has caused enough confusion or even ill will that Brand USA recently launched a campaign to, quote, "build traveler confidence and clear up misinformation," including clarifying that the visa integrity fee, that $250 fee, that's not yet being collected. So don't worry about that. Come on in. You won't have to pay that $250. And that a Trump administration proposal to collect 5 years of social media history from certain visitors, that is not current policy. Don't worry about that. Come on in. Good luck with that, Brand USA. Department of Homeland Security Secretary Mark Wayne Mullen has also publicly floated an idea to restrict customs processing operations at airports in so-called sanctuary cities. That sounds like another great idea as well, doesn't it? That yeah. Should help for tourism. The administration has so far not moved forward with that, but how does that sound to people who might want to come and visit and, you know, fly into, say, New York or Los Angeles or any number of so-called sanctuary cities to come and visit? Where do they have to fly? To Poughkeepsie to take a bus 18 hours thereafter to get to where they really want to go? To go see a Broadway show?
1: Hey, you wanted to go to Los Angeles, but instead you're going to Idaho.
0: Idaho is very nice, by the way.
1: It is.
0: I,
1: but if
0: I hope that's not an Idaho slam that you're making.
1: If you're trying to get
0: there,
1: to someplace in California, yeah. Flying to Idaho is not going to get you there very fast.
0: Okay, but it's really nice when you are in Idaho. You'll
1: yes.
0: enjoy it very much. See, I'm working for Brand USA now, so I have to say these sorts of things. No worries. I'm sure that the news that we are not yet barring people traveling into so-called sanctuary cities and that we are not yet going to take 5 years of your social media history and that we're not going to charge you an extra $250 just cause you want to come visit the hottest country in the world. And boy, are we hot. Those who did visit, by the way, the U.S. in 2025, according to CNN's analysis, spent more per person. Of course, that could be thanks to inflation. But because of the significant decline in visitor numbers, the total spending was about $8.5 billion less compared to the year before, according to the World Travel and Tourism Council. Another group, however, Tourism Economics, estimates that the loss is worse than $8.5 billion. It's actually up to about $25 billion, $25 billion less being brought in when compared with what was forecasted to have been spent in the U.S. had tourism stayed on its expected growth track from where it was during the Biden administration. So had it kept growing at the rate that it was growing under Joe Biden, we would have had $25 billion more after 2025. But for thanks to Donald Trump. And the U.S. Downturn apparently is an outlier. In other words, it's not the whole world. It's not, oh, everybody is traveling less now because of this or that. Maybe they are now because of the war. But last year, 2025, the U.S. was the outlier here. 80 million more people traveled internationally in 2025 compared with the year before. Yet, according to the World Travel and Tourism Council in its April press release, they chose other destinations. More people traveling, less people coming to the United States. That's hot, baby. While there were noticeable drops in visitors from Germany, India, France, Chile, Australia, and China, the vast majority of the drop in visitors was due to Canadians, like that John Stewart guy, not crossing the border after deciding, you know what, I think I'll stay home or travel to a country that doesn't hate us and keeps threatening to invade us and slapping tariffs on us and make us the 51st state. Who can blame these people for not wanting to come here? I live here and I don't even really want to be here. So anyway, keep that, all of that in mind the next time you hear Trump lying to you about America being the hottest country in the world right now. The only thing hot around here these days is the global temperatures, thanks in no small part also to Donald Trump. Maybe that's what he means by the U.S. is now the hottest country in the world. Speaking of, a quick break, and we're back with Desi Doyen and our latest Green News Report right here on the broadcast. I'm Brad Friedman. Don't touch that dial.
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0: we are back from a week off. As usual, nothing at all happened. Nothing to report in the Green News Report. Unless I'm wrong about that, Dizzy Doyne. Am I wrong about that?
1: You might be a little wrong. What? It might have been difficult to shove in all the thousands of things that happened. So we did our best.
0: Into just 6 minutes. Well, yep. We'll see how good we did in our latest Green News Report.
2: We're looking at upwards of 1.5 billion barrels of oil that were supposed to be produced this year across the Middle East that now will not be. And that's increasingly a best case scenario.
1: Oil industry warns inventory is running dangerously low as Donald Trump's little excursion in Iran continues into its fourth month.
3: In some places, the mercury is a whopping 16 degrees Celsius or 29 degrees Fahrenheit higher than the average for this time of year.
1: Historic heat wave in Europe shatters temperature records. Plus, a whole bunch of stuff that happened while we were out.
0: All of that stuff and more straight ahead from BradBlog.com. I'm Brad Friedman.
1: And I'm Desi Doyen.
0: Stand by for 6 minutes of independent green news, politics, analysis, and snarky comment.
4: People are spending more on gas, but they're also spending more on everything else. And I think that that's a sign that you would see when people are optimistic about the future.
0: Yes, it's also a sign you would see when gas prices have gone through the roof along with inflation. Kevin Hassett, director of Donald Trump's National Economic Council. This is your Green News Report. Okay, Desi Doyen, I know you got a lot to get to. We've been gone for a week, so have at it.
1: All right, first up, while we were out, the U.S.-Israeli war on Iran remained in stalemate, despite Donald Trump's repetitive claims that a deal is, quote, very close. On Monday, global oil prices spiked once again after Iran halted the negotiations in the wake of ongoing U.S. and Israeli missile strikes. Because of the closure of the Strait of Hormuz, roughly 1.5 billion barrels of oil has been permanently removed from the market this year, according to oil commodities expert Rory Johnson. And many nations are not going back.
2: Countries that have been hit hardest by this, countries across Asia, are also the ones that were electrifying their fleets fastest prior to the war. And I think that if anything, this is going to boost those efforts and kind of redouble efforts to electrify and diversify away from this risk.
0: Well, that's good.
1: ExxonMobil warns that oil inventories will hit dangerously low levels in just weeks. Goldman Sachs on Monday projected that rising energy prices will persist through at least the end of this year, continuing to erode household spending power.
0: So most importantly, no matter how little oil is on the market, ExxonMobil will continue to make record profits.
1: Yes, they will.
0: Oh, good.
1: While we were out in Europe and the UK, an exceptionally early, deadly heat wave shattered temperature records for the month of May, in some places by as much as 29 degrees Fahrenheit, higher than average for this time of year, straining electric grids. London hit a record 95 degrees. Spain and France topped 100 degrees.
0: Yikes.
1: It's very dangerous because most buildings in Europe don't have air conditioning and are not designed for 21st century heat extremes. Scientists say that heat waves are becoming hotter, longer, and more frequent due to human-caused climate change, which the UN climate chief called, quote, a brutal reminder of the costs of global warming caused by burning fossil fuels.
0: And they're happening in the month of May?
1: Yes. While we were out in Washington State, 11 workers were killed in a chemical tank explosion at a paper manufacturer. Meanwhile, in Southern California, just a few miles away from Disneyland, a different massive chemical tank nearly exploded, forcing the evacuations of some 40,000 residents. Both incidents came in the wake of the Federal Chemical Safety Board issuing a warning over the Trump administration's disaster policy, saying the administration is taking, quote, a significant step backwards in preventing chemical disasters.
0: Yep, that sounds like them.
1: In other news, Donald Trump rescinded several 50-year-old executive orders that had restricted off-road vehicle use on fragile public lands. The new orders are intended to boost drilling and logging.
0: Of course.
1: The Trump Securities and Exchange Commission moved to repeal a Biden-era rule requiring large public companies to inform their investors of climate-related related risks to their businesses. The Trump EPA doubled down on its efforts to make America polluted again by moving to postpone enforcement of Biden-era vehicle pollution limits. And the Trump Labor Department weakened Biden-era heat rules intended to protect workers from excessive heat exposure. Finally, a bit of good news. While we were out, a new study concluded that thanks to the explosive growth in clean energy technologies like wind, solar, and batteries, what used to be considered the worst-case climate change scenario now appears to have been averted. Climate science deniers like Donald Trump lied about the study, pretending to not understand the concept of the word scenario. However, researchers warn that humanity is still on a dangerous trajectory and must move faster away from burning climate-warming fossil fuels.
0: Well, that's good news, I think. I'll take it. 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I'm Brad Friedman.
1: And I'm Desi Doyen.
0: And this has been your Green News Report.
5: It could be worse. It could be. It could be worse.
6: It could be.
5: You could be right in the back of a blacked out hearse. It could be worse.
7: It could it could be worse.
1: Yeah.
7: It could be.
1: And actually, I mean, it is very good news that the scenario, the projected scenario of if humanity did absolutely nothing and, in fact, burned even more, all of the coal that was buried in the ground, all of the oil. So we're not going to do that. And that's really good.
0: So that's what they had discovered, that we're not going to go to the worst case scenario.
1: Right.
0: That's the only thing we can rule out right now.
1: Yeah. As scientists do, they figured out, hey, what's the worst that can happen? This is the worst that can happen.
0: And yet, Donald Trump and the administration are all claiming that, oh, they've just admitted
1: it's
0: there is
1: wrong.
0: No climate change.
1: Yeah, it was pretty stupid and crazy. But hey, that is today's Trump administration, today's Republican Party, and today's climate science denial industry.
0: Stupid and crazy.
1: Yeah, something like that.
0: Excellent. Thank you, Desi Doyen. Never stupid nor crazy.
1: Yeah.
0: Appreciate everything you do here. And thanks to all of you for spending a portion of your day or night with us. It's always greatly appreciated. 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
1: at Green News Report.
0: Say hello to her.
1: Yes, please.
0: Until then, we will see you at all of the above. Until we see you here next time, I'm Brad Friedman. Good luck, world.

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6: 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This is Bob J, bringing you episode number 385 of Black and Blues, the weekly black music program here on Radio Free Brooklyn. And as usual, we have a theme, and the theme is like bifurcated this week in that the first, 45 minutes or so will be a conclusion to the last few weeks' shows, where I'm featuring field recordings by a gentleman named Mac McCormick, primarily done in Texas, but in other parts of the South and in northern Mexico. But I'm featuring his blues and I don't think there's any R&B in this, but definitely blues players, both guitar and piano, and a little harmonica here and there. But he made these recordings between 1958 and 1971 when he was just a peripatetic person, just traveling, going to small towns, going to black neighborhoods, and going to the local bars and places where there was music. And he would ask the musicians to play for him, and he'd record them. He also asked if he could photograph them, which he did. He had thousands of photographs. And he did interviews with them, and people trusted him. People who were nothing like him. He was not poor. He was not black. But for some reason, he just had a natural affinity for these people who were musicians, some well-known and some totally unknown, but this was an obsession of his, and he pursued it diligently, let me tell you, and he left his collection to the Smithsonian. Thousands of tapes, thousands of photographs, notes and interviews and all kinds of stuff. So that's the first part of the show. Second part of the show is I'm going to introduce you to a label that started in the late 40s and continued through the 50s. Exceedingly influential. It produced, maybe thousands of records, but definitely hundreds of records, specializing in country blues, city blues, what you might call, what we would call jazz today, but in those days, it was called instrumental sax-led R&B. I know it's a mouthful, but that was considered R&B, and some of those songs hit the R&B charts. Today, you listen to it and you say, well, no, that's jazz. Well, definitions change. And they produced a lot of gospel music. So, I haven't mentioned the name yet, but it's a name that some of you are familiar with and a lot of you never heard of. But we're going to do a few shows because they were very prolific and produced a lot of great music by a lot of great musicians. So, let's go to the Mac McCormick Field Recordings and let's get this show on the road. We're going to go back to 1959. This is done by Joel Hopkins, who was Lightnin' Hopkins, one of his two older brothers, who did some recordings, by the way. He had an album with Lightnin' Hopkins and an album on Orhooly Records, I think in the 60s. But a good artist. He's, I think, about 7 years older. So let's listen to his 1959 version of Matchbox Blues.

Lord have mercy. This is my favorite ride. 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I send you money with a matchbox, hold my clothes. 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

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We hit that old buggy to that broken down neck. All went dancing, the solid dog rag. 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Then you starts to ball the jacket. 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That old bartender, I think he's kind of hitting the bottle himself. 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Uh-oh, here come some more people. I got a gal, she live in the sticks. She's built up like them old model Buick 6. This old gal, she lives close to the lake. 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She zigs it, and then she sway. 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
1: That set started out with Joel Hopkins doing Matchbox Blues, recorded in Houston, Texas, 1959. Joel Hopkins, vocal and guitar. That song was written and first recorded in 1927 by Blind Lemon Jefferson. By the way, who knew Joel Hopkins? They played together back in the day. Next, you heard God Moves on the Water by Mans Lipscomb. That's from 1963, recorded in his hometown of Navasota, Texas. Mans Lipscomb, vocal and guitar. Now, this song refers to the sinking of the Titanic in 1912. Shortly after the sinking, Blind Butler and his wife Ophelia composed this song and had it published. In 1919, this song appeared in a book written by Dorothy Scarborough. And in 1929, it was put on record by Blind Willie Johnson. This song goes back a long ways and is a staple of many, many blues performers, some version of the Titanic. Next, you heard Salty Dog Rag by James Tisdom, recorded in Corpus Christi, Texas in 1968. James Tisdom, vocal and guitar. This song was made very popular in 1952 by none other than Red Foley, who was one of the premier country and western artists of that period. Then you heard Short

0: called himself Jealous James Stanchel, and this is Anything from a Foot Race to a Resting Place.
1: Anything from a foot race to a resting place. 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From a close shave to a silent grave.

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0: shoes on, fixing to have a foot race and a rest to play. 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
1: You sang that song out in a brass bottom church, you know, a great big quantity of people to get out and have some kind of church like they call a tractor meeting, getting people to join church, you know. And they all get together and they sing different jumped up songs, so they got singing about Tall Angel at the bar, somebody's on the wheel can't roll, all like that. Man, they just had a jubilee time, I think. I was about 10 or 12 years old. I could hear them, and then I was waiting for Mama to carry me home, put me to bed. That was the Tall Indian at the bar. Still, after I grew up big, you know, it was a good old song, and I kind of liked it, and I learned how to play.

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you just heard, starting with Jealous James Stanchel, Anything from a Foot Race to a Resting Place, recorded in Houston, Texas, 1959, James Stanchel, vocal and guitar. After that was Tall Angel at the Bar. That's Mance Lipscomb, 1962, recorded in Navasota, Texas, Mance Lipscomb, vocal and guitar. After that, you heard The Grey Ghost from 1964, One Room Country Shack. Grey Ghost is actually R.T. Williams doing the vocal and piano. This song was written and first recorded by a gentleman named Mercy D. Walton in 1953. It was recorded on the Spire label out on the West Coast. And we closed off with the wonderful Sydell Davis, Darling, subtitled You Know I Love You, recorded in Arkansas in 1969, Sydell Davis, vocal and guitar, with his longtime friend James Lee on second guitar. This song was written and first recorded by none other than B.B. King. Well, in case you didn't know, you are listening to Radio Free Brooklyn. The show you're listening to is Black and Blues. I'm your host, Bob J. We're a regularly scheduled show here on Radio Free Brooklyn. We're here every Tuesday morning, starting at 11:01 on the button, going for 2 hours till 1 p.m., bringing you all kinds of black music. So let's continue on. This is the last segment devoted to the field recordings of Mac McCormick, and then I'm going to introduce you to a new label for a lot of you. For longtime blues fans, you probably know this label, but you may not know a lot of the songs that I'm going to play. But let's finish off with Mac McCormick and go back to Houston, Texas, where he did bulk of his recordings, 1959. This is Crying Won't Make Me Stay.

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0: You know the reason I didn't want to go, cause that little cow warned me one morning. 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
1: Well, we started off that set with Crying Won't Make Me Stay by R.C. Forrest and Gozy Kilpatrick, recorded in Houston, Texas in 1959. R.C. Forrest doing vocal and guitar, harmonica by Gozy Kilpatrick. Then you heard James Tisdom doing I Feel So Good, recorded in Corpus Christi, Texas in 1968. James Tisdom, vocal and guitar. This song was written and first recorded by Big Bill Brunsey in 1941 and later covered by Andrew Smokey Hogg in 1948 and again by James Tisdom in 1950 for the ultra-rare Universal Fox label. After that, you heard Robert Shaw, Someday Baby, recorded in Austin, Texas in 1963, Robert Shaw vocal and piano. And we close that with the great Lightnin' Hopkins, Tom Moore's Farm, recorded in Houston in 1959. Of course, Lightnin' Hopkins, vocal and guitar. He recorded this record for the Gold Star record label in 1946, and he said he had first heard it from Texas Alexander in the late 1920s. Well, that concludes my look at field recordings by the great and late Mac McCormick. Time to switch up things, introduce you to a new label. This label was one of the largest independent record companies in the late 40s and 1950s. It was owned by two gentlemen, neither of whom was black, but it recorded extensively for a black audience. It specialized in urban blues, with a dabbling of country blues and a large amount of gospel. And I'm going to introduce you to a lot of their artists. And the way I've done it is in every set, usually I do four record sets, every set has one gospel recording included, because for those of you who listen, have been listening for a while, you know that gospel is one of my favorite genres, and they produced a lot of great gospel music. So what label am I talking about? And what do you know about it? Well, the label is called Gotham, and it started in 1946 by two gentlemen. One of them was Sam Gutowitz, and the other is Ivan Ballin. Now, neither of those names probably sound familiar, but Sam Gutowitz became very famous in New York. Any idea who he might have been? Well, he became Sam Goody. Yeah, the great record retailer in New York. He and Mr. Ballin started the label called Gotham Records in 1946, and for 2 years they operated together in New York City. But in 1948, I think Sam Goody was working on bigger plans and didn't want to spend all this time producing records, so he sold his interest to Mr. Ballin. And Mr. Ballin bought him out and moved the company lock, stock, and barrel to Philadelphia. And it stayed in Philadelphia for its entire life. But it produced hundreds and hundreds of records. I don't have an exact count, but in a discography, it's pages and pages long. So let's start off with some of the better known artists on the label. They may not be better known to you, unless you're very familiar with Gotham Records, but let's start off with a guy named TNT Tribble. By the way, his last name is Tribble. His real name is Thomas, but he called himself TNT with Frank Motley Orchestra. This is from 1952, and this is Cadillac Blues.

We opened up with Cadillac Blues by TNT Tribble with Frank Motley Orchestra, recorded in Philadelphia in 1952. TNT Tribble is Thomas Tribble doing the vocal and the drum work, accompanied by Herbert Whitaker, tenor sax, Willie Hickerson, baritone sax, James Crawford piano, and John Farrell on bass. After that was one of my old-time friends, Sonny Terry, 4 o'clock Blues, recorded in Philadelphia in 1952, Sonny Terry vocal and harmonica, accompanied by Doc Bagby on organ, his longtime partner Brownie McGee on guitar, James Harris bass, and Melvin Merritt on drums. After that, the gospel piece you heard is God Can Use You by the Mid-South Singers. It's an unissued recording from recorded in Detroit in 1950. It was a male vocal group that three members are known, Major Douglas, Robert Crutcher, and Alester Sawyer. And we closed off with the wonderful Stick Horse Hammond, Truck 'Em On Down, recorded in Shreveport, Louisiana, 1950. Stick Horse is actually Nathaniel Hammond, vocal and guitar. Well, you are listening to Radio Free Brooklyn. The show is Black and Blues. I'm your host, Bob J. This show is heard every Tuesday morning from 11 a.m. to 1 p.m., bringing you all kinds of black music with the exceptions of jazz and pop. We don't play those, but we play everything else. So let's continue on with our examination of the Gotham label. This is one of the premier artists, a guy named J.B. Summers. This is a 1949 recording, Drinking Beer.

to marry. No, but I have a special friend.

First up, Drinking Beer by J.B. Summers, done in Philadelphia in 1949, vocal by J.B. Summers, and accompanied by an all-star band, Danny Turner, alto sax, the great Red Prysock, tenor sax, Tiny Grimes, guitar, Ray Bryant, piano, Laverne Barker on bass, and the great drummer, Philly Joe Jones. After that, you heard Jimmy Rushing, Lots of Papa, recorded in New York in 1950, Jimmy Rushing doing the vocal, accompanied by a great all-star jazz band, Emmett Berry on trumpet, Vic Dickinson trombone, Rudy Powell

Warren doing the vocal and guitar, accompanied by pianist Charlie Mills. Well, I think you're getting an idea of the variety that Gotham recorded, from country blues to up-tempo city blues, with some great jazz musicians doing the side work, and great gospel music. So let's continue now with another mainstay of the label, a guy named Harry Crafton, with Doc Bagby's Orchestra. This is from 1949, recorded in Philadelphia. This is Roly Poly Mama.

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1: Well, Harry Crafton with Doc Bagby's orchestra opened up with Roly Poly Mama, a recording done in Philadelphia in 1949. Harry Crafton, vocal and guitar, accompanied by a band, two of whose members are known, Doc Bagby on piano and Joe Sewell on tenor sax. After that was Let Me Be Your Coal Man by James Sweet Lucy Carter and his orchestra. That was recorded on the 20th Century label, which was an affiliated label owned by Ivan Balin with Gotham. It was recorded in 1946 in Chicago. James Carter doing the vocal. The band included Lee Brown on piano. Then you heard the great, one of the greatest gospel groups ever, the Violinaires of Detroit, Michigan, Sign of Judgment. It was recorded in Detroit in 1956. I'm going to tell you the members, except for the lead, I'll tell you about the lead in a minute, Isaiah Jones, Robert Gandy, Calvin Fair, Wilson DeShields, and Leo Coney. And the lead singer, did you recognize the voice at all? Did anyone recognize it? He was 15 years old when he made this record, became one of the most famous soul singers of all time. That was Wilson Pickett. He was with the Violinaires for a while, made a few records with them. And we closed out with Shreveport Blues by David Pete McKinley, recorded in Shreveport in 1950. David McKinley, a vocal and guitar. Just a note, I have fond memories of Shreveport, because that's where I had my first Whataburger. If you've ever been down south, well, this was in the 1970s. I know the chain is still around. But I went with a friend to, he says, the best burger place in Louisiana called Whataburger. So I said, well, all right, what are they known for? He said, just order a burger and a drink. And I said, fine, all right. So I ordered a cheeseburger and a small drink. I think it was a Crown Cola. I don't remember, but I think that's what it was. And I get the order and I unwrap it and I'm looking. I said, what? I asked my friend, I said, what the hell is going on? What's with this burger? Well, it had lettuce, tomatoes, and pickles. Fine. But it had ketchup, it had mustard, and it had mayonnaise. All three slathered. Now, it, by the way, it tasted great, but I wasn't used to it as a New Yorker. Who the hell puts mayonnaise on a burger? But anyway, and the drink, the small drink, was big enough I could have washed my feet in it. It was unbelievable. I know they're still around, but this goes back over 50 years. So Shreveport brings back nice memories. It was a nice town. Anyway, more Gotham recordings. I think you're getting an idea of how versatile this company was. They produced just so many varieties of black music. Now, they did record this gentleman under a pseudonym. The name on the record says Johnny Williams, recorded in 1951. But there is no Johnny Williams, let me tell you. It's you. The minute you hear the record, you know who it is. And this guy in the 1940s and 50s used dozens of pseudonyms. He was breaking contracts left and right, figuring that no one would know simply because he changed his name to Johnny Williams, that if people heard the record, they wouldn't know. His style is so singular to him. It's really John Lee Hooker from 1951 Let's listen to his version of My Daddy Was a Jockey.

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He said, once in the middle, and then from side to side.

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I rushed out to the pawn shop, put my suit and top coat in, put my dough on 367, cause that's the one she said would win. When I came out late that evening, I was feeling fit and fine, till I heard about the number. It was a 369. I've been playing with a number. That's why.

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1: Why, this cat's knocked out, let's bring him back alive.

Well, you just heard Philadelphia Boogie by Len McCall and his orchestra, recorded in Philadelphia in 1947. Vocalist was Percy Rogers. Band members are unknown, including Len McCall. We don't know, what did he play an instrument? Did he just, is he the band director? We have no idea this was his only record. It's quite a nice record. But prior to him, you heard Edna Gelman Cook, Glory to His Name. Recorded in 1950, Edna Gelman Cook doing the vocal, accompanied by the Young People's Choir of Springfield Baptist Church of Washington, D.C. Preceding that was Number Blues by Jimmy Preston and his Prestonians, recorded in Philadelphia in 1948. Jimmy Preston vocal and alto sax, accompanied by Earl Patterson tenor sax, Raymond King on piano, Leroy Terry the bass, and Eddie Winters on drums. And we opened up with John Lee Hooker performing as Johnny Williams. My Daddy Was a Jockey from 1951. Of course, John Lee Hooker, vocal and guitar. Well, we have time for another set, so let's get going with Dan Pickett from 1949, Baby, Don't You Wanna Go?

We started off with Baby, Don't You Want to Go by Dan Pickett. It's an unissued recording recorded in 1949. Dan Pickett is actually James Fountain, vocal and guitar. And we close that with Cold-Blooded Blues by the Great Gates and his Wampus Cats, recorded in Los Angeles, 1949. Great Gates is Edward Gates White doing the vocals with an unknown band. Let's close out with the Echo Gospel Singers of Baltimore, Maryland from 1954, I Want Jesus to Walk With Me.

0: Today, I'm at Testo Northern Italian Restaurant on the corner of Scholes and Leonard Street, where owners and managers Max and Dominic first opened the restaurant's doors in 2012.
1: Max knows more about it because he's actually Italian.
2: What's your favorite dish here?
1: Mine is tortelli with butternut squash and truffle olive oil.
3: Tagliatelle with bolognese ragù.
0: Ever since, Testo has been a reliable cornerstone in this Williamsburg neighborhood, offering homemade pastas and other Italian fare in a cozy corner setting.
2: My Brooklyn.
1: He came together with another partners of ours, and we took a look, and we fell in love with the place, and we decided to open a Testo.
2: How are things going right now with everything that's going on? I see you guys have a really nice outdoor setup. This is great.
1: Thank you for that. We're waiting. We're in survival mode. But people are still coming. A lot of regulars still show up, you know.
2: And you guys have takeout, right?
1: All the time.
2: All the time?
1: Takeout is our main bread, I suppose, yeah.
4: When you walk in a dream, but you know you're not

0: From New York, this is Democracy Now!
1: The Lebanese stood by the Iranians in Iran's darkest moments and supported us. You could say they brought themselves into this war, and they should be supported. In my view, every one of us has a responsibility toward them.
0: Iran suspends talks with the United States to protest Israel's invasion and continued bombing of Lebanon. Iran's foreign minister said the attacks violate the ceasefire agreement, which he said unequivocally includes Lebanon. President Trump's claiming talks have resumed after phone calls with Prime Minister Netanyahu and Hezbollah, writing on social media, quote, "There will be no troops going to Beirut," unquote. For more on all the latest developments, we'll go to Beirut. Then the death toll from U.S. drone strikes on boats in the Caribbean and Eastern Pacific has surpassed 200.
2: States' unprecedented military campaign, Operation Southern Spear, came without any plausible legal justifications. The world has failed to challenge these assassinations in any meaningful way.
0: Then the Overseer Class, a manifesto. We'll speak to author Stephen Thrasher about his new book and his upcoming film series in Brooklyn at BAM called Black Ops, Spies, and Overseers. All that and more coming up. Welcome to Democracy Now!, democracynow.org, The War and Peace Report. I'm Amy Goodman. Israel's military continued its attacks on Lebanon overnight, killing at least eight people, even after President Trump said both sides had, quote, agreed that all shooting will stop, unquote. Among the dead is James Karam, a dentist who was killed along with his daughter and son when an Israeli drone bombed their car in southern Lebanon. Another Israeli attack killed two people and damaged the Jabal Amel University Hospital entire. Lebanon's health ministry reports Israeli strikes have killed more than 3,400 people since March 2nd. Over 10,000 have been wounded. Axios is reporting during an expletive-laden call, Trump told Israeli Prime Minister Benjamin Netanyahu, quote, "You're effing crazy. You'd be in prison if it weren't for me. I'm saving your ass. Everybody hates you now. Everybody hates Israel because of this," unquote, the president reportedly said. After the call, Trump said in a social media post that he'd had a productive phone call with Netanyahu and that, quote, "there will be no troops going to Beirut," unquote. Trump's comment came after Netanyahu and Israeli Defense Minister Israel Katz said they had ordered massive airstrikes on Beirut's southern suburbs. On Capitol Hill, Michigan Democratic Congressmember Rashida Tlaib is calling on Congress to pass a Lebanon War Powers resolution this week. She wrote, quote, "Our country should not be assisting or supporting indiscriminate bombings and forced displacement anywhere, including Lebanon," unquote. Meanwhile, the United Nations Security Council held an emergency meeting Monday to discuss Lebanon. UN Assistant Secretary General Martha Pobee said Israel's violating a UN Security Council resolution that was aimed at stopping Israel's invasion of Lebanon two decades ago.
3: Israel's presence north of the Blue Line is a clear violation of Lebanon's sovereignty and territorial integrity, as well as of Security Council Resolution 1701. Israeli forces must withdraw to south of the Blue Line.
0: Iranian diplomats have suspended talks with the United States after warning Israel's attacks on Lebanon and the Gaza Strip could doom ongoing ceasefire negotiations with the Trump administration. Iranian Foreign Minister Abbas Araghchi said Monday the U.S. has already violated its ceasefire with Iran when it imposed a naval siege on Iranian ports. He also said Israel's attacks on Lebanon constitute a ceasefire violation on a separate front. After headlines, we'll go to Beirut to speak with the Associated Press. Karim Shahib's latest piece is headlined, Trump says Israel and Hezbollah have agreed to dial back fighting. In Gaza, at least three Palestinians died in separate Israeli attacks earlier today as Palestinian monitoring groups documented 11 new ceasefire violations over the past 24 hours. Among the attacks was an Israeli drone strike on a civilian vehicle east of Deir al-Balah that injured displaced families living nearby in makeshift shelters. Israel's carried out strikes on most of the 237 days since it agreed to a U.S.-brokered Gaza ceasefire last October. Here in New York, the far-right Israeli finance minister, Bezalel Smotrich, marched in the annual Israel Day parade Sunday alongside other Israeli far-right ministers and cabinet officials, Senate Minority Leader Chuck Schumer, Governor Kathy Hochul, and New York State Attorney General Letitia James were among several prominent Democrats who marched in the same parade as Smotrich, who has been sanctioned by multiple countries for inciting settler violence against Palestinians. The lead organizer of the parade told the New York Times he did not know that Smotrich and other Israeli far-right officials were planning to march. New York City Mayor Zoran Mamdani, who boycotted the event, said he was offended by the presence of Israeli officials at the parade.
4: You can see in the participation of the far-right Israeli minister Smotrich, as well as a number of other ministers, a vision of annihilation, a complicity in genocide, and frankly, a belief that does not have much value for even the sanctity of children in Gaza. And I am offended, as I know many New Yorkers are, by their participation.
0: In Ukraine, a wave of Russian strikes has killed at least 18 people and injured dozens in Kyiv, Dnipro, Zaporizhia, Poltava, and Kharkiv. Overnight, Russia launched 73 missiles and 656 drones at Ukraine. This is Alina. Her building was damaged by a Russian strike.
5: I woke up from my bed and decided to move to the corridor. I heard explosions coming closer and closer. I turned my back to the window to go to the apartment door. At that moment, there was an explosion, which threw me against the door. But I'm fine now.
0: Russia's latest assault once again prompted Ukraine's President Volodymyr Zelensky to ask President Trump to send Patriot interceptors, which are capable of blocking ballistic missiles. Trump has so far ignored Zelensky's pleas, despite the fact that Ukraine is running out of interceptors. President Trump is reportedly reconsidering his $1.8 billion slush fund to compensate his supporters who took part in the January 6th insurrection. This comes as the Justice Department also said it would temporarily pause the program to comply with a court order. The fund was set up as a settlement following Trump's $10 billion lawsuit against his own IRS over the leak of his tax returns. Federal Judge Kathleen Williams reopened the case last week after a bipartisan group of 35 former federal judges urged her to look more closely at the settlement. Anthropic, the AI company behind Claude, filed confidentially for an initial public offering Monday, less than a week after raising $65 billion in funding that pushed its valuation to $965 billion. Anthropic's IPO plans come as several major stock market index providers have recently changed rules excluding unprofitable companies. The changes could allow Elon Musk's private AI and rocket company SpaceX, which is about to go public, to be added to the indexes much sooner than they typically would, which means millions of Americans invested in retirement funds could end up owning a piece of SpaceX, whether they choose to or not. This comes as Vermont's independent Senator Bernie Sanders announced a new bill that would create a sovereign wealth fund by imposing a one-time 50% tax on the stock of OpenAI, Anthropic, and other AI companies. In an op-ed for the New York Times, Senator Sanders writes, the fund would, quote, give the public a direct role in determining the future of this technology and guarantee that the trillions of dollars potentially generated by AI are used to improve the lives of us all, not simply to make the richest people in the world even richer, unquote. Meanwhile, Florida became the first state to sue OpenAI and its CEO, Sam Altman, alleging they know ChatGPT is not safe, especially for children. This is Florida's attorney general.
6: We're here to announce that we recently filed a monumental civil lawsuit against Sam Altman and ChatGPT. for endangering our kids and deceiving parents into believing that this application is safe for use. It's clearly not. People are getting hurt, parents are getting deceived, and they need to pay for it.
0: The mayor of Newark, New Jersey, is announcing his city's legal strategy aimed at shutting down the Delaney Hall ICE jail. The for-profit immigration detention center has been the focus of massive protests demanding justice for immigrants who've launched a hunger strike to protest inhumane conditions, medical neglect inside the jail, and demanding their freedom. On Monday, Newark Mayor Ross Baraka said his city's police department will exercise a greater span of control over the perimeter of Delaney Hall after federal agents and New Jersey State Police repeatedly attacked demonstrators outside with horses, clubs, pepper spray, and other so-called less lethal weapons. In a statement, Mayor Baraka said, quote, police tactics over this last weekend were overly aggressive, unnecessary, and in some instances unconstitutional, he said. But the mayor said a 9 p.m. to 6 a.m. curfew would remain in effect until further notice. In Ghana, human rights groups warn a new law criminalizing LGBTQ plus activity could devastate queer communities. The sweeping legislation approved Friday makes it a crime to identify as non-binary, lesbian, gay, bisexual, queer, trans, or intersex. It also imposes prison terms of up to 10 years on anyone who, quote, promotes, unquote, LGBTQ activities. It's expected to be signed into law by Ghana's president, John Mahama. This follows similar legislation recently passed in other African nations, including Senegal and Burkina Faso. In 2023, Uganda passed a law making it a crime to identify as queer, declaring all same-sex conduct to be non-consensual, and even allowing for the death penalty in certain cases. Critics have called it a kill the gays bill. This is Ugandan LGBTQ activist Hansen Fuma.
7: At first, it was Uganda with the harshest kill gay bill in the whole world that contains a death penalty and a life imprisonment. Apparently, we are seeing Ghana jumping onto this same running track. And all African leaders are quiet in whatever is happening.
0: Defense Secretary Pete Hegseth has designated the Pentagon press office a classified space, physically barring journalists from an area that's been freely accessible to reporters across multiple administrations. In a statement, Reporters Without Borders said, quote, no matter how petulant Pete gets, journalists will continue their tenacious reporting and hold the Pentagon accountable for the money, operations, and lives they impact every day, unquote. Separately, a federal court temporarily blocked the Pentagon from discharging transgender service members while still allowing the administration to continue banning transgender people from entering the military. It's come as Hegseth also struck several female and black Navy officers from a promotions list. Rhode Island Senator Jack Reed said in a recent testimony, quote, nearly 60% of the senior officers Hegseth has fired are female or black. Unquote. Veteran 60 Minutes correspondent Scott Pelley openly revolted against CBS News leadership Monday at a staff meeting meant to introduce the show's newly appointed executive producer, Nick Bilton. Bilton is a tech journalist installed by CBS's editor-in-chief, Barry Weiss, after she fired the show's two top correspondents, Sharon Alfonsi and Cecilia Vega, alongside executive producer Tanya Simon. When Bilton reportedly told the staff Weiss loves CBS News and 60 Minutes, Pelley shot back, quote, she's murdering 60 Minutes. She does not love this place. She was brought in to kill it, and she's been doing exactly that, unquote. Pelley also declared that Bilton would never be welcome here, unquote. The winners of the 2026 News and Documentary Emmy Awards have been announced. This year's Outstanding Investigative Documentary Prize goes to Critical Incident, A Death at the Border, produced by HBO Documentary Films. The film examines the alleged cover-up of the murder of Anastasio Hernandez Rojas, an undocumented Mexican immigrant who died while in U.S. custody at the border. His 2010 death occurred under the watch of Rodney Scott, the man who now heads Customs and Border Protection under President Trump. The film's director, Rick Rowley, accepted the award.
8: Cruelty and violence have festered at the heart of U.S. immigration enforcement for so long. And part of it is because of the impunity and the secrecy that have surrounded these organizations. And so I need to thank this incredible team for pulling back the veil and exposing that organization.
0: To see our interview with Rick Rowley, director of Critical Incident to Death at the Border, go to democracynow.org. And voters head to the polls in several states today for primary elections. California faces a crowded field in the race to replace outgoing Governor Gavin Newsom under the state's jungle primary system. The two candidates who receive the most votes today will advance to the general election, regardless of party. In Los Angeles, 13 candidates are looking to unseat incumbent Mayor Karen Bass. Polls show Bass is in a close race with city council member Nithya Raman and reality TV personality Spencer Pratt. In Iowa, Republicans and Democrats are selecting candidates to replace Republican Senator Joni Ernst, who's retiring. There are also primary elections in Montana, New Jersey, New Mexico, and South Dakota. And those are some of the headlines. This is Democracy Now!, democracynow.org, The War and Peace Report. I'm Amy Goodman in New York, joined by Democracy Now!'s Juan Gonzalez in Chicago. Hi, Juan.
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0: We begin today's show in Lebanon, where Israeli drones have killed at least 8 people, despite President Trump's claim that Israel and Hezbollah have agreed that, quote, all shooting will stop. Trump made the claim as Iran said it's suspending indirect negotiations with the U.S. to protest Israel's expanding military offensive in Lebanon. Iran's foreign minister, Abbas Araghchi, wrote online, the ceasefire between Iran and the U.S. is unequivocally a ceasefire on all fronts, including in Lebanon. Its violation on one front is a violation of the ceasefire on all fronts. The U.S. and Israel are responsible for the consequences of any violation, he said. Since March 2nd, Israel's killed more than 3,400 people in Lebanon while seizing large swaths of southern Lebanon, including the medieval Beaufort Castle. On Monday, President Trump spoke with Israeli Prime Minister Benjamin Netanyahu by phone after Israel threatened new attacks on Beirut. Axios is reporting during the expletive-laden call, Trump told Netanyahu, quote, you're effing crazy. You'd be in prison if it weren't for me. I'm saving your ass. Everybody hates you now. Everybody hates Israel because of this, Axios reported Trump saying to Netanyahu. After the call, Trump wrote on online, quote, I had a very productive call with Prime Minister Bibi Netanyahu of Israel, and there will be no troops going to Beirut, and any troops that are on their way have already been turned back, he said. In Beirut, displaced Lebanese residents decried Israel's ongoing attacks.
10: This is a feeling that can't be described. That we have experienced this before, and we rebuilt our land. And God willing, we will rebuild it even better. We have lived through something like this before. I was born in 1975. From the first day I was born, we have been living through wars until now, about staying in the south of Lebanon. As long as there is a strip, an occupied land, it means Israel is harming us.
0: At the United Nations, the Security Council held an emergency meeting to discuss Lebanon. This is Russia's U.S. Ambassador, Vasily Nebenzia.
11: The ceasefire reached on April 17th between West Jerusalem and Beirut, brokered by Washington, has unfortunately turned out to be a smokescreen for a creeping aggression against Lebanon. While the entire world was waiting for the next round of negotiations planned for June 2nd in the United States capital, Israel continued to methodically expand its zone of occupation, razing entire settlements to the ground as part of its scorched earth tactics. It has become evident that Lebanon is seeing an almost identical replay of the scenario of clearing the Gaza Strip, with the establishment of large-scale occupation control and the forced displacement of the local population.
0: We go now to Beirut, where we're joined by Karim Shahayeb, Associated Press reporter based in Beirut. His most recent co-authored piece is headlined, Trump says Israel and Hezbollah have agreed to dial back fighting. Welcome back to Democracy Now, Karim. Can you explain what you understand President Trump is saying, who he's spoken to, and what in fact is happening on the ground?
12: Absolutely. What happened yesterday was in no means a ceasefire or a step towards a complete ceasefire. However, it was a containment effort to stop what could have, in fact, taken Lebanon back to where it was in the peak of the war, where Israel would be bombing the southern suburbs of Beirut, where there would be mass displacement from these sprawling urban neighborhoods, and Hezbollah would continue launching rockets and missiles into northern Israel. They weren't doing much of that in this period, and most of their attacks were targeting Israeli troops in Lebanon, but we did witness an escalation of that. Now, what happened was is that obviously Hezbollah and the United States do not communicate with each other. The Lebanese Speaker of Parliament, Nabih Berri, who was a key Hezbollah ally and communicates with the United States and has done so with mediators in the past, such as Amos Hochstein and so on. It appears he played a very crucial role in the communication on the line, as well as the Lebanese ambassador to Washington, who, of course, is taking part in the negotiations, including tonight, the ones taking place today and tomorrow. And so there has been a series of calls. In the meantime, the president of Lebanon has repeatedly been on the line with the Secretary of State Marco Rubio and the State Department, as officials have told us. And there's been a flurry of, you know, diplomatic calls. And this is why we saw a lot of statements from France, from Germany, from Saudi Arabia and other countries, basically trying to halt what looked like an imminent escalation that would have basically taken Lebanon back to where it was before this nominal ceasefire went into effect on April 17. This obviously is something that Beirut wants to use its momentum in order to get something out of these talks. Beirut has, you know, basically you can see from the statements coming out of the president and the prime minister's office that Lebanon wants to stick to these talks, but they're trying to get something out of it. Israel's military escalation last week has really frustrated the authorities. They're very concerned that they're losing support over these talks, and they're trying to show that indeed they have leverage to get something out of this, and they are sticking to wanting a complete ceasefire. So yet they're trying to take advantage of yesterday's momentum. But of course, this is in no means a full ceasefire. The strikes in Lebanon continued this morning across southern Lebanon, and Hezbollah has also claimed some attacks on Israeli troops in southern Lebanon.
9: And Karim, why do you think Iran is insisting so strongly on the inclusion of Lebanon in an overall negotiated settlement with the United States?
12: Hezbollah is Iran's closest ally in the region. Hezbollah relies heavily on Iran and has done so over the years since its inception in the early 80s. And Iran played a huge role in building up Hezbollah. And Hezbollah, you know, began as an insurgency group when Israel had invaded Lebanon and occupied southern Lebanon in 2000, and now is a full-fledged political party with strong institutions. And so Hezbollah in the last war, which ended in late 2024, you know, it was severely battered in Israeli strikes. A large chunk of its senior leadership, both political and military, were killed in Israeli airstrikes or drone strikes. And you know, it wasn't completely disarmed militarily, obviously.

0: the Iraqi government, for example, wants to weaken Iran's influence there, and there has been sort of a divergence of the different armed, you know, groups in Iraq that sort of banded together, and most of them were sort of pro-Iran. So Lebanon's very, very important for Iran in that way. And also, this is an opportunity for Iran to maintain its leverage in Lebanon, right? If the war between Lebanon and Israel ends because of the leverage Iran had in its talks with the U.S. in Pakistan and Islamabad, then this shows that Iran can sort of be the savior. And this is why Hezbollah opposes the direct talks, because they're saying the Lebanese government has no leverage, let's use Iran's. Because when Iran started to strike back, you know, in the Gulf countries and so on, they put the globe on notice, they put the global economy on notice. And I think that's kind of the game where Iran's trying to make sure that it's leverage remains in Lebanon, and that the Lebanese authorities that have come to power in early 2025 cannot break away from Iran, as they've been slowly trying to do so and rekindle their ties with the United States and the Gulf countries as well. So there's a geopolitical angle as well, where Iran is trying to maintain its position here. That's how things appear at the moment. And obviously, it's a very complicated situation. Lebanon has always been, you know, stuck between the geopolitical battles. And, you know, we can speculate for a long time. But Hezbollah and Iran have been really trying to maintain their influence and their support base in Lebanon at a time where the Lebanese authorities have been trying to, you know, push back against Iranian influence in the country.
1: And to what degree can the Lebanese government negotiate also what happens in terms of Hezbollah? Is it your sense that despite their internal conflict, that Hezbollah and the Lebanese government continue to have discussions and communication?
0: Well, the Lebanese government understands that this is a very tricky situation. This is based on officials that we've been speaking to since these discussions began, that, you know, Hezbollah not being part of the conversation in Washington and sort of rejecting these talks, you know, does complicate things in a way. Now, in terms of their leverage, they're banking a lot on a few things. They're banking on the fact that the ambassador in Washington has very good ties with the U.S., and this was a very strategic pick, as well as the representative who's leading Lebanon's negotiating team, a former ambassador, Simon Karam, who has negotiated with the Israelis in the last mechanism after the 2024 ceasefire, and the fact that there were apparently some very positive conversations, according to these officials, between Beirut and Washington. But they certainly understand that the consequences or the results of the Iranian-American talks will also play a role as well. They truly are banking on that. And with Hezbollah, they're in a bit of a tricky situation, because they received a lot of support and celebration from the United States for saying that they want to disarm all non-state actors and assert full state authority and sovereignty on Lebanese territory. But they have been criticized for not taking a more aggressive approach. The Lebanese government says that, you know, there's a risk for a civil war. We don't want to basically seem like we're ostracizing a group of people. And so they've been playing it in a very, you know, in a less aggressive approach, where, and they say that these things take time. They want more time on this. And they've also been critical of Israel by saying that the ongoing Israeli airstrikes, especially in this recent war, obviously is a major obstacle in them being able to do that, because, you know, Israeli troops are continuing to push deeper into Lebanon. So it's a very complicated situation. That's why their approach at the moment is focused on getting a complete ceasefire. And then once they can get that, they can at least negotiate all these other things, like Israeli withdrawal and disarming Hezbollah and this whole laundry list of issues. But for them, this idea of negotiating while the airstrikes continue, while the invasion pushes deeper into the country, further hinders their efforts into achieving what they want, which is complete state authority in the country, which of course includes disarming Hezbollah and other non-state groups. So it's a very complicated situation, and there's a lot of gaps in these talks, but they are committed to these talks. The president yesterday, President Aoun, said that talks are the least harmful option for Lebanon, so it's the safest option compared to going back into a full-scale war. But he did admit that Lebanon is left with very little choices at this point.
2: Can you, Karim, talk about the significance of, since March 2nd, Israel killing some 3,400 people in Lebanon? And you wrote a piece on it's seizing large swaths of southern Lebanon, including the medieval Beaufort Castle, the meaning of that, and what's happening in Nebatia and Tyre and the hospital that has almost been hit, bombed all around it, and what this means for the Lebanese people.

0: And are they shifting their position, giving this level of bombardment?
1: Certainly. And there really, over the past week alone, there has been so much to unpack with that military escalation and literally in just 7 days. So the capturing of the Beaufort castle, you know, it is a 1,000-year-old Crusader castle. It's strategically located because of its elevation. It does not signal anything, sort of beyond that immediate achievement in the sense that it is a 1,000-year-old Crusader castle. It doesn't mean that Israel is going to roll into Beirut tomorrow, but it represents something greater than that, which is fears of a long-term occupation similar of that from 1982 to 2000. You know, the Litani River in southern Lebanon was used as a de facto border in which, you know, Israeli troops are mostly present south of that river, and them crossing over into some of these towns close to the city of Nabati, including the towns where the castle is located, sort of symbolized sort of the balance of power at the moment. It definitely ruined a lot of the morale that maybe some people had. There was very little hope in the first place. And there are concerns that it's unclear where, you know, Israel could go. And now Israeli troops are very close to the city of Nabati, which is a major city in southern Lebanon. And on the flip side, of course, in the coastal city of Tyre is the country's fourth largest city. It was struck heavily in the past, but of course, there's a lot of concerns of to what extent Israel is going to push deeper in the southwestern part of Lebanon. A lot of people who are perhaps close to Nabati, close to Tyre as well, who are still living there, or maybe they went back home during this, you know, nominal ceasefire, are starting to flee again. And these, of course, are major cities in southern Lebanon. And for this kind of push to take place in a period of negotiations, exceptional periods of direct talks to Lebanon and Israel, brings a lot of concern that Lebanon really has no skin in the game. But at the same time, there's sort of this, from people I speak to, they understand that Lebanon, you know, is kind of in a, you know, it is a weak state, doesn't have a lot of leverage. And a lot of people are concerned. They sort of feel beholden to the regional and global powers on their fate. Regarding the hospital strike, yes, there was a strike near the Jabal Amal Hospital near the city of Tyre. We're still getting information from the authorities on the extent of the damages, but what you've seen, of course, is significant. There have been several people have been killed, at least a dozen medical workers who lived close to that hospital wounded. And of course, this brings about a great concern. There's already dozens of medical workers and first responders who have been killed in Israeli strikes. Now, Israel says that, you know, some of these paramedics who are affiliated with Hezbollah's medical organization, the Islamic Health Committee, they are accusing them of being involved in military activity. But the Lebanese authorities are pushing back, saying this is not necessarily true. The World Health Organization is coming out with statements about the well-being of these hospitals. And of course, there's a lot of concern for people who are in these hospitals or need this kind of attention, special medical attention, of what's going to happen to them. And of course, a lot of Lebanese look into what's happening in the Gaza Strip and worry that it could happen to them as well, because, it's something that they've been glued to in the past. So, it's definitely brought the morale down. I think a lot of people are definitely questioning Lebanon's ability to really make a change. It doesn't mean a lot of them are turning into the idea of supporting, Iran or maybe supporting Hezbollah. Lebanese are still very divided on that. But a lot of Lebanese are questioning whether really any of the fate of the country is in their hands at all in the first place or not. It's, you know, the morale is low despite yesterday's breakthrough, which of course people are relieved about here. But, you know, people understand that this is not the end of the war and an escalation can happen at any point. The situation is fragile and no one here thinks otherwise, regardless of whether they support Hezbollah or not.
0: Do you think that Israel is bombing Lebanon to this extent because Netanyahu doesn't dare do the same to Iran since Trump is putting pressure on him, but knows that if he bombs Lebanon, that will force Iran to stop negotiating?
1: You know, it's really hard to know these things. And, you know, I'm not one to sort of speculate, but what we have seen here at least is that, you know, there's an understanding that the Israeli authorities are trying to reassure northern people living in northern Israeli towns and villages by the border who have been very concerned by Hezbollah's increased frequency of rocket attacks there. It's been far less frequent than in the last war, and you can tell by Hezbollah's military capabilities. But Hezbollah was able to reach just north of the city of Haifa and Nahariya as well, and there have been a lot of measures in northern Israel to close down schools and so on. And you can see that there has been sort of an assurance that we're going to keep, that they want to keep them safe. And that's the rhetoric we see from Israeli authorities as well. And it appears that the fact they have pushed deeper into Lebanon, that these attacks are still happening, you know, perhaps has brought some friction. And you can kind of tell from the statements that they need to do more. Our understanding is that there has been a divergence in Israeli and U.S. policy on Lebanon, in the sense that the United States has not been keen on letting Israel bomb the southern suburbs of Beirut and the heart of the capital. We hear the drones, we hear the jets here, but there hasn't been any airstrikes here in Beirut. In the southern suburbs, it seems they've launched two strikes in the southern suburbs since the ceasefire, and these are drone strikes targeting apartment buildings where, you know, according to the Israelis, there are, you know, some senior Hezbollah officials who were there. And we kind of saw the U.S. sort of pushing back against another a series of strikes against the southern suburbs from what happened yesterday. And you can see that Israel's officials, Minister Ben-Gavir, for example, saying, you know, we need to bomb the southern suburbs. We have to send a message to, you know, to Hezbollah and to the Lebanese government and so on. And this is sort of the push and pull that we're seeing between United States and Israel when it comes to Lebanon, but we don't know to what extent that will, whether Washington will change its perspective and let Israel bomb Beirut, for example. I think the next couple of days of talks will tell us, you know, a lot more about where things are heading, whether or not we will see some sort of convergence between both sides, or whether things will stay like this in this unstable situation. The United States appears keen to have a ceasefire with Iran, and certainly with the Iranian statements coming out, like from Foreign Minister Araghchi, for example, emphasizing on Lebanon's inclusion in their ceasefire, perhaps bombing the southern suburbs would have completely jeopardized the reported gaps being bridged between Washington and Tehran. So it's all interconnected. Even if there's a separate diplomatic track between Lebanon and the Israelis via Washington, it is part of the region in the end, and the Lebanese officials at the highest level are quite aware of that.
0: Karim Shahayeb, we want to thank you for being with us, AP journalist based in Beirut. We'll link to your most recent piece. Trump says Israel and Hezbollah have agreed to dial back fighting. Coming up, more than 200 people have now been killed in U.S. military strikes on boats in the Caribbean Eastern Pacific. We'll speak to Amnesty International. Stay with us.

0: Impressive Will by Melmoth Luthi, performing in our Democracy Now! Studio. This is Democracy Now!, democracynow.org, The War and Peace Report. I'm Amy Goodman with Juan Gonzalez. U.S. Southern Command says it's killed more than 200 people in over 60 strikes on boats in the Caribbean and Eastern Pacific. The Pentagon's claimed, without evidence, the boats are engaged in narco-trafficking operations, unquote. Human rights groups, including Amnesty International, have called the attacks extrajudicial killings and a form of murder. Earlier this year in March, the ACLU, the Center for Constitutional Rights, and other legal experts testified at a hearing on the legality of U.S. boat strikes at the Inter-American Commission on Human Rights. This is Angelo Guisado, senior staff attorney at CCR.
1: The United States' unprecedented military campaign, Operation Southern Spear, came without any plausible legal justifications. The world has failed to challenge these assassinations in any meaningful way. The invocation of narco-terrorism has empowered President Trump and Secretary of Defense Pete Hegseth to publicize the boat strike videos on social media. They are seen boasting and celebrating the wanton infliction of suffering and death and lampooning the lives of those caught in their crosshairs. We ask that the Commission look through this thinly veiled cover and recognize the inhumanity that these actions reflect and the pain they have caused.
0: In April, Democratic Senator Tim Kaine of Virginia grilled Joint Chiefs of Staff Chair General Dan Kaine over the legality of the boat strikes during a Senate Armed Services Committee hearing.
2: What legal justification could there possibly be that would allow the U.S. military to strike boats in international waters and kill the occupants of those boats without a showing of evidence that there's narcotics on those boats?
3: I don't have a copy of the order issued to Southcom with me today. It's classified in its own right, which clearly articulates, based on a variety of criteria, what constitutes a valid military and legally valid target in that theater. And I know, I just want to say, I know and trust that our commanders at Echelon are rigorously following that legal opinion and those legal boundaries upon which we've been issued those orders.
2: And General Kaine, I would encourage again my colleagues, I am at a disadvantage. I've seen the legal opinion, but I can't talk about it because it's classified. I've seen the targeting criteria, but I can't talk about them because they're classified. I've seen the secret list of DTOs against whom we have declared war that even they haven't been informed of, but I can't talk about it because it's classified. But I would urge all of my colleagues to go to the SCIF and read the targeting criteria and get briefed about it, and then also look at all of the files of all the strikes that have taken place. I've done that with the first 46 strikes or so. And I think there's a profound mismatch between what is occurring and the underlying assumptions in the legal opinion.
0: That was Democratic Senator Tim Kaine of Virginia questioning Joint Chiefs of Staff Chair General Dan Kaine in April. We're joined now by Amanda Classing, National Director of Government Relations and Advocacy at Amnesty International USA. Amanda, you say these actions committed against people who pose no imminent threat to life are extrajudicial killings, a form of murder, and amount to crimes under international law. Explain what's happening as the number passes 200 of deaths caused by U.S. bombing of boats in the Caribbean and the Pacific.
4: Yeah, thank you so much, for Amy, for having me on. So let me start by kind of clearing away the different types of justifications that are coming from the administration and look at the facts. So the first thing that we need to understand is that the U.S. is not in active conflict with any of these groups. The Eastern Pacific and the Caribbean, they aren't war zones. And drug smuggling is a crime. It is not a military attack. And so the laws of war do not apply in this situation. So if the laws of war don't apply, what does? So these are law enforcement operations. So under human rights law, we apply standards like policing. So the individuals on these boats have a right to life and a right to due process. And a government cannot use lethal force unless there's an imminent threat or and there's no less extreme measure to stop that imminent threat. What we know is that these boats can be interdicted. We know that because boats have in the past been interdicted. They continue to be by the Coast Guard in some situations. And Secretary Rubio himself, in fact, said that the boats could be interdicted, but instead they've decided to bomb them. So under all of these circumstances, there's no lawful reason for these killings. And therefore, we have a state, a government, intentionally killing people outside of any lawful circumstance. And that is an extrajudicial killing, which, as you say, is a form of murder. And so these extrajudicial killings are both strategy and murder is policy. And if that is the case, people of good conscience and U.S. taxpayers should be outraged, absolutely outraged, that their money is going to murder as a policy.
5: And Amanda, only a few of the people who've been killed by the U.S. military in these attacks have even been identified. They've been essentially accused, sentenced, and executed in one fell swoop. From a human rights perspective, how big of an obstacle is the virtual anonymity of the victims in terms of their families eventually seeking justice?
4: This is a massive problem. We don't know who these people are. The U.S. government has not told us who they have killed, why they have killed them, and on what evidence they've made that targeting decision. And so for family members, many of them are experiencing something similar to a disappearance. Their family member has gone out on a boat, and then they've not returned. The reasons why we have some identification is there have been some survivors that have been returned. And I want to also flag that they have not been prosecuted by the United States. They've been returned to their countries. Or there have been bodies that have actually washed up on shore. And some of those bodies can't be identified. We still don't know who they are. And so for families seeking justice, it is extraordinarily difficult to just not know what happened. And for people seeking justice and accountability, the fact that the U.S. has just failed to give any information, not only to the U.S. public, but they've stonewalled Congress as well. We don't know who they're killing. And that is the policy that they are pursuing.
5: And can you talk about the difference, let's say, between these series of attacks and previous incidents of extrajudicial killings by the U.S. government, for example, in Yemen and Pakistan and Somalia under President Obama?
4: Yeah, absolutely. So we, of course, had significant concerns about the illegality of the drone strikes, the Obama-era drone strikes that were extrajudicial killings under a rubric of war of terror. What we see here is using the same war of terror language, but expanding the government overreach to utilizing lethal means. And a significant difference is that while many human rights organizations and legal scholars were concerned about the drones killings, there were some discussions about whether or not this was under an international humanitarian law perspective. In this instance, there is near universal agreement that these are killings that are occurring in law enforcement operations, that drug smuggling under no rubric could be understood as a military attack. So this is an escalation building on the abuses and the expansion of executive power under the war of terror model to the use of lethal means against people described as criminals with no evidence.
0: And if you can comment, you know, over and over we see these, they look like video games, the bombing of these boats, and we don't even see people. There was one where we saw people. The Pentagon and President Trump releasing the video game bombings, but the unedited video of a double tap strike on the September 2nd attack on the boat, where apparently survivors were waving their hands or surrendering. We have never seen them, even though it was demanded by Congress.
4: Yeah, I mean, that instance is particularly troubling. So I should note that was, you know, September 2nd is when these strikes started. So we've got been 9 months in. And when it came to light that there was, in fact, a double tap in that instance, it wasn't just that there were survivors. The survivors were there for what we understand to be 45 minutes. And so the double tap was over a very long period of time. And Absolutely, we should all be demanding that the full video be released. We all need to understand exactly what happened, and whoever is accountable needs to be held to the highest standard of the law. Now, the gamification of these killings is also extraordinarily worrying. It really takes away the humanity of the people that are being targeted and killed. It makes it look like this is just a game, when in fact, it is a terrifying expansion of executive power.
0: Finally, Amanda, a bill is being marked up this week in Congress that directly applies. What is Amnesty International calling for?
4: So Amnesty has drafted a letter that we're submitting today to the House Armed Services Committee that outlines the many international law violations that have occurred over the last year and a half. Everything from UN Charter violations to these extrajudicial killings to the gutting of civilian harm protection mechanisms within the Department of Defense. And we are asking that members of Congress do not fund extrajudicial killings or other international law violations. And, you know, American taxpayers should be demanding the same thing. Their hardworking dollars should not be going to a policy of murder.
0: I want to thank you, Amanda Classing, National Director of Government Relations Advocacy at Amnesty International USA. Coming up, Stephen Thrasher and his new book, The Overseer Class, A Manifesto. Back in 20 seconds.

0: That's Roger Waters performing We Shall Overcome, accompanied by a young Alexander Rowatin on cello in the Democracy Now! Studio years ago. This is Democracy Now!, democracynow.org. I'm Amy Goodman with Juan Gonzalez. We end today's show with journalist, author, scholar Stephen Thrasher, formerly the inaugural chair of social justice in reporting at the Medill School of Journalism at Northwestern University in Chicago. But in 2024, after students set up a Palestine solidarity encampment to protest the Gaza genocide, Thrasher linked arms with other faculty to stop police from violently evicting the students. He ended up brutalized himself. The university then filed criminal charges against Thrasher, which were later dismissed. But the next 2 years of Thrasher's classes were canceled and he was denied tenure. He told Democracy Now! At the time, "What they don't like is that I'm now applying the same social justice journalism principles that I've applied to race and that I've applied to LGBTQ people, to COVID and HIV, that I was now applying those to Palestine," he said. Stephen Thrasher is the author of the award-winning book, The Viral Underclass, The Human Toll When Inequality and Disease Collide. He's now out with a new book titled The Overseer Class, A Manifesto, in which he explores, quote, "a phenomenon in which people from marginalized populations amass power not by uplifting people from the communities they come from, but by collectively cracking the skulls of their own." Stephen Thrasher's here in New York to present a film series he programmed, inspired by his book called Black Cops, Spies, and Overseers. The series will play at the Bam Rose Cinemas in Brooklyn starting June 5th. Stephen Thrasher, welcome to Democracy Now! How does your own experience link to your new book?
1: I have been reporting on police violence for many years. The first time I was on Democracy Now!, I was talking about the NYPD. And I saw, when I was reporting in Ferguson, a dynamic that I have seen many times of a white police officer either beating or killing a black person. And I noticed that as America grew more structurally critical of policing, that I was seeing a figure of black cops over and over again, that black cops were appearing in movies, that I was seeing them as talking heads on CNN and MSNBC, and of course running for many political offices, Joe Biden choosing two black women prosecutors as his, on his final list before choosing Kamala Harris. And so I started thinking about the ways that black cops are kind of rehabilitating police departments, as are women cops and LGBTQ cops, as Americans were more critical of what policing did and how violent it inherently is, the more often these people were dispatched. And those are the people who I call overseers, the ones who rule between the ruling class and the working class.
2: But Steve, isn't this essentially a historical problem that has existed not just in the U.S. but in other countries? I think of apartheid South Africa, when many of the troops of the South African minority white regime were themselves black and were put to repress their own people, or even in many parts of Nazi occupied Germany, where the actual delivering the repression in these various countries were from those countries, even though the Nazis were the occupiers?
1: Well, that's really an important point, Juan. And I got to travel through Africa, through South Africa and Uganda in the fall. And it was interesting hearing people say, why do you in America even think that there would be an alliance between black cops and black people? Because everybody here is black. And so they don't think of a racial container of solidarity that we often think about here. In South Africa, when I was visiting Prison 4, which is where Mandela was briefly kept before going to Robben Island, Gandhi was also kept there. The tour guide did explain to me that the white guards would walk along the top of the the perimeter, but it would be black guards who would be sent onto the yard to do the more intimate policing. And you're right to bring up the case of capos in the concentration camps, who were people who collaborated with the Nazis. And I'm thinking historically too on this. I'm thinking back to when overseers were literally the people who worked on plantations and made sure that enslaved workers worked as hard as they possibly could on behalf of the master. That person was usually white, but they were sometimes black. And the white overseers often had black drivers who worked with them. And those were the people that the master exploited, the close kinship, the relationship, to try to get a more intimate level of surveillance and to try to get more work and more value out of what they were doing.
2: And you posted during the Gaza campus protest at Columbia University, you said going to see Columbia University's first Arab president, work with New York City's black cop mayor, Eric Adams, and with the NYPD's first Latino chief, Edward Caban, to arrest as many diverse students as possible. You talk about this first narrative and this individualistic view of how achievement occurs in America. Could you elaborate on that?
1: Yeah. So what I found in college campuses was that we diversify the disciplinarian apparatus and nothing else. So I saw that at Columbia when I was beaten up at Northwestern. It was the black chief of police who manhandled me personally. And then I started thinking about how I'd seen black cops, chief cops at the University of Chicago, at Northwestern, at NYU, at Columbia. I looked at 22 schools I'd reported on. 19 had a black chief of police. And just looking at those 19 schools to create sort of a control for the variable. They had 100% black cops at those 19 schools. They only had about 5% black students, 6% black faculty. So what I saw was that often chiefs of police, deans, middle managers, people with positions of some power, they're often diversified in this way. And those are the people dispatched as overseers, but they're not there to help, people like them. They're really there to crack their skulls. And I certainly saw that's an exploitation of identity. It's Gay Pride Month right now. I could have an affinity with someone like Karine Jean-Pierre, who hailed herself as the first LGBTQ press secretary. But she was also the face of the genocide of Gaza. And she's been going out on kind of a press rehabilitation tour right now, trying to get back in people's good graces. Instead of, the overseer dynamic makes it so that we are supposed to feel an affinity with someone like her because she's the first to do this. But we could have a sense of affinity with LGBTQ people in Gaza, with LGBTQ people in Iran, with LGBTQ people in any of the countries that have been bombed by the United States. And people in those positions try to elide and obscure the horizontal connection we have to people we could feel solidarity with, and instead want us to feel it for this first person who's often suppressing the group that we're from.
0: We just have a minute, then we're going to do a post-show, Stephen Thrasher. But you, in fact, applied to be a New York police officer back in 2003. Can you talk about what led you to consider that and your motivations to write this book?
1: I'm prepared to get canceled for that. But I also want to show people that you can change over time. The reason I applied was because I needed a job. I'd gone to film school. I had a lot of student debt. I wasn't getting media work. I'd previously applied to be a teaching fellow. I didn't get that. And so I applied for this job. And I think when we are critical of the fact that a majority of ICE agents are Latino, we also have to wrestle with the fact that ICE is the major hiring program of the federal government right now. And so we need to give people options for things they can do for a living and not just rely on individual moral decisions for how to deal with these systemic problems.
0: And in the last 10 seconds, DEI, the Trump administration's attack on it and your thoughts on it?
1: I make a critique of DEI that's different from the Trump administration's. I think DEI doesn't go far enough. What the Trump administration is doing is racist.
0: We're going to talk more about this in our post-show conversation, which folks can get at democracynow.org. Stephen Thrasher, author of the new book, The Overseer Class, A Manifesto. He's in New York to present a film series inspired by his book called Black Cops, Spies, and Overseers. It's at the Bam Rose Cinemas in Brooklyn starting June 5th. We'll talk about that in the post-show as well. That does it for our show. I'll be speaking after the showing of Steal the Story, Please at IFC on Thursday, June 4th, along with the film's director at 6:30. On Friday, I'll be in Tampa. We'll be celebrating WMNF and the screening at Sunray Cinema. And on Saturday and Sunday at the O Cinema in Miami. You can get details at democracynow.org. I'm Amy Goodman with Juan Gonzalez for another edition of Democracy.
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6: 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This healing prescription is called oral medication, and it's a formula of choice cuts to be taken by the ears as needed, curated by me to cure you. But you don't have to be ill to take this pill. This medicine goes down real easy.

everyone. Let's get to it. Let's get to it today with a highly curated selection of Latin rock. Rock Latino, rock en español, rock en ñe, whatever term you want to use to describe what we're going to play today, a little bit around the existence of an entirely alternative, and by that I mean linguistically, rock, an alternative rock en español, in Spanish. Why? Why? Well, you know, there's so much attention into why we listen to what we listen, and where do we listen it? Where do we listen? Where do we listen? Where are you listening right now? Are you home? Are you writing your thesis? I want to shout out to Adam and AK if you're listening out there in Kensington. Glad to have you join us today here on Hurdy Gurdy Songs. Today I take the cast of Hurdy Gurdy Jorge. And as a Colombian Latino myself, coming out of the whole rock world, more in the domestic New York scene, I was moved to watch this documentary on Netflix that is Break It All. Came out 6 years ago. It's a little dated, but it's just a very revealing series of films that I highly recommend. It's not comprehensive. It's a little too self-congratulatory, but there's much to be admired about this development in our culture of rock. And whatever rock culture you're part of, Americana, alternative, you know, R&B, whatever variation, whatever diverse approach you have to your listening, and I hope it is diverse, because we are all diverse. So, be that as it may, I wanted to start with not really chronological again. You know, I don't like to be so linear, but a couple of the bands that were part of this documentary, Break It All, I wanted to just kind of review some of these and play some of these for you, because they do stand alone. And as I was saying to someone earlier today, we were discussing, music. and one of the things that comes through this particular documentary, in every episode, it's very clear that the socio-political, the economic, the notion of movements, of social movements, there's so many elements that are involved and go to the heart of rock and roll, rock as it were, in the Latin world. We tend to think here that, our rock, everything's based on our rock, whether we go all the way back to, the Beatles, maybe, Chuck Berry before that, wherever, Little Richard, whatever your point of origin for American rock, just bear in mind, it is American rock, but it's not entirely Latin America. Latin America has their own unique approach and interesting issues that come up in their music. Sometimes there's more hurdy-gurdiness in a lot of the Latin rock than I hear in the American rock. I've played it all here on Hurdy Gurdy Songs. You can go back and review many of the episodes on the Hurdy Gurdy archives at radiofreebrooklyn.org. But let's get to the music. This is a band that, speaking of the Beatles, was clearly emulating. They were not copying exactly, but this is we're going back to the 70s and 80s, and this is Los Shakers with the title tune, Rompan Todo, which is what Gustavo Santaolalla and his production crew working on this documentary named it Break It All.

unmistakable Beatlesque, no doubt, especially the articulation of the lyrics. It's really funny to me, but it's an important development in rock in the Latin world. And Los Shakers definitely, you know, so much of this is coming out of like Mexico, Argentina, Chile, countries that dealt with very, very intense colonial histories and continue to the present day. So break it all. And, you know, that line, you listen me, you know, it's great. You listen me, break it all, shake it. You know, don't stay there like a fool, rather than don't stand there like a fool. So yeah, now we know where Taylor got her. Shake it off. Let's continue now with another track that I thought was important, because this is a band, Peace and Love. They came out with a song that really, you know, started to point to the idea that young people, the youth,

That's Maldita Vencidad. Very important band from Mexico. Definitely one of those acts that, you know, the energy so intense, and they're still together. This was a recording from 1991, and if that didn't get you moving, well, you probably have dead. So get up, Pachuco. That's Rocco Pachuco founded that band in Mexico, and like from the they're considered the children of the fifth patio, de la quinta patio, which is to say that they're not just from the ghetto, from the barrio, but they're from the fifth underground level of the barrio. So it's really the street, hard street. And they certainly are incredible musicians. And those last two tracks, We Got the Power from Peace and Love, and Pachuco from Maldita Vecidad, you can hear the very intense use of horns, which, you know, when you think about, like, just recently we lost David Clayton Thomas from Blood, Sweat, and Tears. This was around the same era, 71, for Peace and Love. We Got the Power. There's a horn section there that can compete with Tower of Power, with Chicago, any of them. But this brings me back to my point that we can't just compare everything to what we know. We have to listen to things for what they are and where they come from. And in this case, this is like, yes, the lyrics are still in English in these tracks that we've heard, but it slowly develops and starts to move towards like using Castellano, using Spanish in their lyrics. It's sort of like, it took a while for that identity to firmly establish itself and allow people to write in Spanish. We're going to go now to another important band, Lale. I'm going to play a couple of tracks, so stick with me. We're going to focus on the idea of prisoners. You know, young people in these countries, Chile, Argentina, Colombia, Venezuela, Bolivia, seeing themselves as imprisoned by the system that it's the classic youth counterculture. This first one is called Prisoners of the Flesh from La Ley. And then we're going to work our way to the band Los Prisioneros, one of the most activist groups in the 80s. And then we'll talk about it a little bit. In the middle, I'll tell you about a wonderful, one of the greatest rockers in the Latin world was Gustavo Cerati, who passed away quite young. But here, let's listen to these three tracks, starting with Prisioneros de la Piel.

Yeah, that was a collaboration with Daniel Melero and Gustavo Cerati, who is he's a true titan in the rock and Espanol, the Latin rock field. He's primarily known for working with the next band that I'm going to play, Soda Stereo, who also one incredibly dynamic performers. Gustavo Cerati was one of the founding members of the trio of artists working in that band, Soda Stereo. That track we just listened to, though, again, it's been, no vocals except some of that kind of humming and, very almost ambient vocal approach to this dance track, which is really a dance track. Which, with the title Madre Tierra, Mother Earth, makes perfect sense because that's what we're here to do on this planet. We're here to dance. But now let's listen to Gustavo with Soda Stereo.

A través de mi persiana americana. Through my Persian American. Yeah, so clearly by this time, Gustavo Cerati and Soda Stereos, when they put out this album, they were thinking beyond the dictatorships. You know, listen, you had in Chile, Pinochet, you had dictators throughout Latin America. And that's one thing that is the constant that appears in so many of the acts of rock rebellion against dictatorships as such. And the music doesn't reflect that directly in many cases, unless you're a band like Los Prisioneros, who I'm going to play next, coming up with their really well-known, powerful track called "Quién Mató a Marilyn?" Who killed Marilyn? It's not what you think, but there's this comfort now. This identity has been established. This, you know, whether it's a Argentine or Chilean or even for that matter, Uruguayan or Venezuelan. You know, the identity has been so well established, and there's a confidence now in using your language in these forms. Soda Stereo could fill arena stadiums, no problem, at the level of The Police, for example, or Peter Gabriel when they toured in Latin America. So they were definitely very central to the development of Latin rock in those years in the 90s. Gustavo Cerati, as I mentioned, unfortunately, he passed away very young after performances in Caracas, and he suffered a stroke, and he lingered for way too long, sadly. But he's revered and just really admired for what he contributed to the rock and Espanol movement. But now let's switch to an overtly political band, Los Prisioneros, as I mentioned before. Los Prisioneros, again, it's a Mexican band, and you know, you have to understand, when they came out, rock scared the hell out of the powers that be in Mexico at the time, and they basically kind of had to operate underground, as many, many young bands do. But in the Latin, in the Mexican context, it's particularly an intense experience. Here we're going to listen to a couple of tracks. First one from Los Prisioneros, and then we're going to move over to Los Enanitos Verdes, another important Latin rock band.

That lovely sixth chord right there at the very end. Very important band, Los Prisioneros Chilean. Who killed Marilyn? And there's a tired litany of who, you know, asking who did it? You know, who did it? Was it you? Was it, you know, was it the president? Was pointing to accountability from the powers that be at the time in Chile. Again, I want to remind everyone, you are listening to Radio Free Brooklyn. You are listening to Hurdy Gurdy Songs. We're here every Tuesday from 2 to 3 p.m. live streaming. Share with your friends. Let everyone know that there's this Hurdy Gurdy Jorge who's going to bring you some music that you're probably not too familiar with unless you are a avid listener of Hurdy Gurdy Songs. And what exactly does that mean? Well, in the case of Los Prisioneros, just to like cry out and make reference to this American icon of feminine sensuality, Marilyn Monroe, what does that mean? Who killed her? It's a rhetorical question, obviously. But identity is central now. It's moved up to the front lines for many of the Latin rockers. Their MTV Latino is well underway, and artists are just starting to emerge. Once they start to see that there's a market for it and developed, and it grows. I mean, if you've ever been to the Latin American Music Conference here in New York, it's a smorgasbord of Latin rockeros, and there should be more. But I think that it's, what is the future? That is the question now. But let's go back to Los Enanitos Verdes, the little green midgets, from their album Big Bang. This is, again, a lamento boliviano, an acknowledgement, recognition of their own identity.

If you are familiar with Juanes, the phenomenal guitarist and singer-songwriter who established an amazing solo career, international, global, and this was his band, which he formed in 1988 when he was 17 years old. Quite a virtuosic guitar player. This is where he came from, this band. Ecchymosis. It released eight albums. Just very successful band. These two bands that I just played, Aterciopelados with La Pipa de la Paz, the Peace Pipe, and La Tierra from Ecchymosis with the artist later known as Juanes, is a fantastic introduction to the Colombian rock scene. There's a lot more. We can do hours and hours on each one of these countries, and maybe I will get to that in this more attention to the Latin rock and why it's important, and specifically because not only the musicianship, but also the relationships to the folk music of the countries, to the social issues and poverty and everything, violence that exists in many of these Latin American nations to the present day, which of course the current administration exacerbates. Witness Venezuela. Well, really, what are we going to do? Are we going to help them or not? Supposedly we are, but anyway, I digress. We're quickly running out of time. I just want to remind you, I am Jorge. I am here every Tuesday on Hurdy-Gurdy Songs on Radio Free Brooklyn. This is what Brooklyn sounds like. And when you think about, Give Me the Power, many of you probably never thought of Molotov. Let me leave you with this band, Molotov, a Mexican band, with the track Give Me the Power. And it's a very different take than the beautiful natural world of Aterciopelados, or the acknowledgement of one's roots and blood and raíces with Ecchymosis. Until next time, take care of yourselves, take care of each other, love each other, and give me the power.

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0: 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I'm your host, Vegas Kajaro, and I'm here with my co-host, W. Lance Hunt. Welcome, Lance.
1: Thank you for having me. Glad to be here.
0: Thank you, thank you. Our featured guest today is Patrick Hansel. Patrick Bello Hansel is a poet and retired Lutheran pastor who served for 35 years in urban bilingual congregations in the Bronx, Philadelphia, and Minneapolis. His poetry collections are Devouring Land, Quitting Time, and his latest, Breathing in Minneapolis, which deals with the challenges that city faced during 2020 to 2021. He has published poems and prose in multiple journals and won awards from the Loft Literary Center and MN State Arts Board. He's currently working on a novel as well as serializing his third novella in a local newspaper. He is the curator of the Art Start Poetry Series and the founder of the Not Dead Yet Poets Society. Not dead yet, I like that. Not yet dead poets, which sponsors the annual poetry and jazz in the Holy Ground at the historic Pioneers and Soldiers Cemetery in Minneapolis. His website is Art E. Cabola
1: Cabello.
0: Hansel, CabeloHansel.com.
1: It's like
0: Welcome, Patrick.
1: horse.
2: Thank you. It's good to be here.
0: So tell us about the Not Dead Yet Poets Society.
2: Well, obviously, there's two movie references there combined. So, like, I'm Not Dead Yet and the Dead Poets Society. So, we've had this, we just had our sixth annual last weekend, sixth annual poetry and jazz in the cemetery that was found 155 years ago. And it's one of two places in Minneapolis that's on the Freedom train of the Underground Railroad for who is buried there.
1: Right.
2: And it's like 22,000 people buried there. And so it's a beautiful place. Just covered with trees, and you see the birds and the other wildlife, and so we've had a. It's close to the church that my wife and I pastored, so we've had a poetry and jazz festival there every either June or September. And so we have poets from around the Twin Cities that come and read, and a lot of times we have open mics and so forth. So to be a member of the Not Dead Yet Poets Society, you have to have written at least one poem and not be dead. That those are the only two requirements. Yeah.
1: Yeah,
2: Yeah.
1: I like that.
2: Yeah.
1: Yeah, I guess if you were dead, it's very hard to write. So that's the
2: Right.
1: prerequisite.
2: Well, then you're in the Dead Poets Society, which is, this is a more elevated group. So, yeah.
1: Yes. I like it.
0: Yeah. So you were published in Nykod Journal, which I was the editor for, with
2: Yes.
0: Scott Rabin and Taryn Zevitz. Tell us a little bit about what you published there, and maybe you can read a little bit from that excerpt from that.
2: Sure. Well, it's the lead poem for my third book, Breathing in Minneapolis. So during, 2020, we had COVID, which made it hard to breathe, and then the murder of George Floyd. And we lived three blocks from the street that was set on fire during the disturbances afterwards, and our church is two blocks from there. So you had a combination of, having to wear masks, plus tear gas from, the demonstrations and the police response, which was terrible. And then you had the smoke from all the fires, and many of the businesses that were burned were immigrant businesses. So, and it was during a time when we didn't know when we were going to breathe, freely again. So I'll read that. This is the title poem of my book, Breathing in Minneapolis. Every night, choppers grate the air into fire. Every few minutes, a siren lashes flesh to the mast of wooden ships, by the whip, by the chain, by the necks of fallen men. We mask ourselves to protect others from the viral hunter, singed cloth over humid skin, eyes seeking heaven's burnt hand, mouths mouthing prayers to the hidden smoke. Why would breath have a price tag? Why must flesh be sentenced to ash? In the metal madness, in the lip tuned to righteous sneer, in the snake watching over all, hands are lifted up. Names sung over and over, skin shook over the ground. Wake, children, wake, ancestors, wake, silence. The wind beckons.
0: Excellent, excellent.
1: Excellent.
0: Thank you.
1: Yeah.
0: So, So now, what is the full novel about?
2: The full collection is about, it has three sections, four sections actually. One is about responding to COVID. I was still serving as a pastor then, and two people in the congregation died, and I couldn't go. We couldn't do the funerals. I saw one of them the day before he died. And then, what happened with George Floyd, and then the burning of Minneapolis. And then the third section is about, it's called We're Still Here, which is all the people that get forgotten, immigrants, people in prison, poor people, et cetera. And then the fourth section is called For the Beauty of the Earth, because during that time of COVID, one of the blessings was there was less air pollution because people weren't driving. And so the earth responded with just incredible beauty. And it's still there and it's still responding, And we just went through another thing in Minneapolis with the metro surge, with that, it wasn't winter, but just the we were under assault for 3.5 months. And the response of the community was incredible. People, not just protesting, but driving people to work, bringing food to people who couldn't leave their houses, documenting everything that ICE did. So we've been through a lot here in Minneapolis, but it's also shown us how resilient and strong we can be. So that's the blessing that came out of it.
1: No, that's good to point that out.
2: Because it really felt, well, we had a march of, some estimates are 20, 30, some say 50,000 people, when the wind chill was 30 below zero. And the thing is, when we jumped into the march, we thought we're only going to be here for a little bit. But there were so many bodies, and it broke the wind that it actually was warm, and it was celebratory. People were handing out hot dogs and hand warmers and coffee and water to people. I mean, it was really, people really were neighbors to each other in a big way, and that made such a difference.
0: Excellent. And so can you go back to your original two collections and show how they're like a maturation, how they matured into, breathing in Minneapolis? So how what was the trajectory there from Devouring Land to breathing in Minneapolis?
2: Sure. Well, the Devouring Land has three sections. One is it's about immigration and immigrants and people I worked with in the congregations that we served, because every congregation was primarily immigrants. And then a second section on just life in the inner city as a pastor, and the third section on water. And so in the meantime, that came out. I was finishing the second book, Quitting Time, which is an extended eulogy to my father, who was an immigrant, who his parents came from, well, what is now Ukraine, but they were German speaking. And so he went to kindergarten in 1917, only speaking German. And the first day of class, we were at war with Germany in World War I. The teacher held a stick up and said, "If you speak the enemy's language, I'm going to hit you with this stick." And imagine a 5-year-old having to deal with that. So he went home and he said, "We're only going to learn German." Now, he had an interesting, tough life. He was homeless for a while. He served in the during the Depression in the Civilian Conservation Corps, and then he went in the army. And there, his German came in handy. He was in France and Germany, and then served in the occupation because his country said, "Oh, your German will come in handy for the occupation." So, and he was a barber, which is, why I have a ponytail and a long beard. Although when he retired, he grew the best beard I've ever seen because he knew how to take care of him. So the poem Quitting Time, which is the title poem, is about when I was a kid. I had two brothers, so every third night, one of us would walk down to his shop and sweep up the hair that had piled up on the floor, and then walk back with him. And so that became, this was published long after he died. That became the image of not just quitting time, like the end of a day, but he has quit time. He's outside of time now. He's in eternity, whatever that might mean. So, but then, living in Minneapolis, and everything that happened, it was, I mean, it's still hard to imagine how difficult and challenging a time it was. But the pastor in the sermon today talked about, in moments of trial and crisis, sometimes clarity comes through. And I remember, during COVID and during George Floyd's murder and the the arson of our neighborhood, it was really clear. We're not doing anything, but we're taking care of people. That's it. We're protesting, yes, but our job right now is not to worry about budgets, not to worry about, but to make sure that people are okay. And that brought a real clarity to my life and the work of our congregation.
0: Yeah. Very great. Yeah, if you clarify the maturation, how relating the three conceptual frameworks in the progression, the progressive arc.
2: Yeah. I think I became one of the blessings of being in Minneapolis is a great writers community. And so I was in the Loft Literary Center, which was known around the country. It's as a place for workshops and series and so forth. So I had a number of mentors, and one of the mentors I have is a guy by the name of Ed Bach Lee, and who's just a fabulous poet. And one of the things he said to me is, if you want to mature as a poet, then you have to forget kind of your moral compass that you think you must hold on to. In other words, forget everything that should be right. And just write about what comes out. It's not like you're going to write something that's just evil, but it's like, you know, we all have this thing about what should be and what shouldn't be. And it's like, just forget that and just, you know, kind of write from the gut and see what comes out. And then obviously you can edit it. So I think that was a part of it. And the other part of it is, you know, just being in groups. You know, I'm fortunate to have two workshop groups. One meets in person and one meets online with some wonderful poets, and just to get that feedback. And also I started teaching writing. So I taught writing to seniors. I taught at a shelter for unhoused people. I taught a lot of kids, including city kids, and actually my teaching of them probably helped me more than anything else, just to see you know, their kind of unfiltered emotion that would come through after they lightened up, after they realized you don't have to rhyme every poem, you know, right. you can just write. And so that taught me a lot. So, you know, I do believe that when you teach something, you learn more than probably your students do, you know, if you're really open to it. Yeah. Yeah.
1: Yep. Yep.
2: And I'm not sure I'm a mature poet yet. I think I got a long way to grow. So, and the nice thing is a lot of people to work from. So,
1: yeah, that's great. Yeah. Workshops, I think that's one of the best things about workshops. You're working on somebody else's stuff, you're teaching yourself.
2: Yeah. Yeah. And you can
1: helping them.
2: Right. And you can see problems with other people's poems long before you see them in your own. Mm-hmm. And then people will point out something good. Oh yeah, I didn't see that. And it's like, no, there it was all the time. So,
1: that's so now, very important.
0: So now you matured past poetry into novel writing. Can you talk a little bit about your novel in progress?
2: Yeah, in progress is the word, because I've been working on this for I don't even want to tell you how many years. Let's say it's in double digits, well into double digits. I started when I was writing the book about my father. I started researching my hometown. I grew up in Austin, Minnesota, which is about 100 miles south of Minneapolis, and it's known for famous writers that came out of there, like Tim O'Brien, who wrote The Things We Carried and Going After Cacciato, who won the National Book Award, about his experiences in Vietnam. Richard Eberhard, a poet, but is mostly known as the world headquarters of SPAM. Because that's where hormone meat was produced, and so there's a great historical society in the town, and I started researching about, you know, where my father lived and where I grew up, mm-hmm. and I started finding out things. One of the things was there was a ghost town that was as big as Austin was when it was in the first decade or so. It was called Two Rivers, and you can kind of figure out why. Town left is because they kept getting flooded out, you know, the two rivers coming together. So,
1: yeah.
2: So I made up this town, this village outside of It's fictional, obviously. So I call the town Augusta rather than Austin. But Two Rivers is a place where people who are not welcome in the big town, whether they because of their race, their mixed race, or their Native American, but also what they do. They farm cooperatively. The town doesn't like them and uses them as scapegoat, but they also come there to buy herbs and potions and fresh produce and illegal liquor and women and so forth. And then I found a voice there for the young woman whose name is Graciela. So it's the story of her coming of age in the 1910, that period of time. And you look at it, that a lot was happening. There was women's suffrage, prohibition, World War I, the Spanish flu, anti-labor, a crackdown on human rights and civil rights. So she reflects on all that's her first person narrator. And she reflects on and in the without giving away too much of the novel, they blame everything on this little village, and partly because the powers that be want to get the land, because there's valuable stuff under the land. There's minerals and so forth. And so her resistance to that, and as she's coming of age. So that's what I've been working about. I'm working on for a dozen years or so. So someday I'm gonna finish it. It's
1: That's funny.
2: a lot easier to put together a book of poems, I found, than put together a novel, you know.
1: A lot of individual pieces instead of one big, long thing that holds together.
2: And I finally have the ending, and I know, so now I got to go back and rewrite the beginning and the middle so that it flows into the ending. And I'm sure even I misnamed some people, or I have the dates wrong or whatever. That's the place I'm at right now. So
1: That's actually fairly far along.
2: yeah, it is. And part of my struggle is I know there's some things in there that aren't going to fit in the novel, and they're some of my favorite parts, of course, you know.
1: We
2: So
1: must kill our little darlings.
2: yes, we do. And then, you know, they might resurrect like in a short story or something like that.
1: Precisely. You never just delete, cut and paste into something to use later.
2: Richard Hugo, the poet, said that, you know, that you should you take your poems that never made it as poems, but you just, you know, break them down for spare parts, like you had, you know, an old car. And
1: Absolutely.
2: you know, oh, that line works, you know.
1: That's one of the things about working on a big thing like that is you're going to come up with a lot of stuff you ain't going to use. Or at least most people do. I come up with pages, pages that don't cut.
2: Well, and you couldn't write the stuff you're going to use unless you wrote everything else, you know?
0: And the mechanics behind poetry and novel writing are very different because
2: Oh,
0: poetry,
2: absolutely.
0: you can talk a little bit about that, about how poetry is like, little phrases, little standalone words that mean so much. Whereas in prose, you have to create paragraphs and units or chapters that mean so much. So you have to really expand on that one word, that one syllable that might be very powerful.
2: Well, in my process is I handwrite poetry, and a lot of times the impetus for that is I'll be reading another book of poetry by somebody else, and something will spark in me, and it might be a memory, and it might be an image that they use, or metaphor, or just the way the language works, and I'll riff off of that. And the poem won't be about what their poem is about necessarily, usually isn't. And then I'll handwrite that and then type that up, and then do a lot of revisions. I mean, some poems, you know, have had 5, 10, 15 revisions. And like you say, the line is really important, and the image and the rhythm. You know, I'll read it out loud. How does it sound, et cetera. And with the novel, I do that. I type that on the computer. And since it's a first person narrator, I just imagine that I am her writing this. I'm not, you know. But
0: The
2: you know, a
0: gender
2: lot of
0: bend
2: my
0: is interesting. The gender bend is interesting. A lot of times people criticize men who write women characters, but we understand the anima is part of the male psyche,
2: Yeah, absolutely. Yeah. And
0: How do
2: I
0: you
2: don't think I
0: understand the
2: could
0: anima?
2: write.
0: How do you understand the anima and writing a female character?
2: Yeah. Yeah, well, and I don't think I could write it as if I was writing a boy or a teenager becoming of age. I think that would be too close to me, and I would mess it up, you know. I'd tell a fantasy rather than a reality, you know. Because my reality as a teenager was it was difficult, you know. I did some big mistakes, to say the least. So
0: I believe in individuation politics, which is like identity politics, but like individuation. What do you get from that?
2: well, can you expand a little bit more, like what you mean by that?
0: Basically, like individuation politics has to do with like our individuation process might be politically charged. The personal is political, so there might be a political charge to our realizing ourself as our true self, and there might be like some kind of contentious aspects to that. So just like identity politics is very fraught with political charge, individuation politics as well. When you claim yourself to be a whole person, you're making a statement that can be contested,
2: Oh, absolutely. Yeah. Well, and it's funny because last night I run this poetry series at our start, this art organization. And on the way there, it's Saturday night, I was listening to it's on NPR. It's called the Something Brain, but they were talking exactly about this with how to how do you they riffed off of what Socrates

0: and those are really important. I don't want to get rid of them, but it's like, for me, the big thing, the reason I started poetry, writing poetry, I was in college, was two reasons. One, my first real girlfriend dumped me, and so that was a good spur to write about.
1: Right.
0: But second, I was a political science and urban studies major. I was in an urban studies program. I was living and working in Chicago as a community organizer. And I had all these ideas. This was in 1974, about how revolution should happen, how political change could happen.
1: Right.
0: But then I'd go out and knock on doors of people who were, you know, poor whites, poor Puerto Ricans, poor Italians, poor African Americans. And I had to learn to listen to what they were saying, which was not ideological, but it was relational. It was about what is happening to me and my family, what is happening to me and my neighborhood. And that really informed my poetry from right from the beginning, because it's like, there is no perfect idea. There is no perfect plan to change things. It's always a give and take. It's always has to do with relation.
2: Yeah.
0: Yeah.
2: Yeah. So not to put you on the spot, but I noticed you have some colored fingernails.
0: Oh,
2: you
0: yeah.
2: Talk a little bit about, what does that mean? One's red, one's blue. What is that?
0: No, it's rainbow, but it's not, you know, there's blue, green. I only have a gold there, orange and red. So this is, you know, it was Pride yesterday in St. Paul, and it's Pride next Sunday. But this was in honor of my daughter, who is in a lesbian and in a relationship, but also with a lot of friends. And so our church actually does a Pride service a week from Sunday. And we have a day camp that I volunteer with kids. And so every it always happens right around Pride. So, and I make sure I paint them, because then a lot of the girls say, boys can't have, you know, painted fingernails. I say, who says, you know? So yeah. I get a lot of comments too, you know?
2: Yeah.
0: Yeah,
2: they have that saying, my mayor's Muslim, my bagel's Jewish. This month is Pride, Nixon 5, right?
0: Yes.
2: Yeah.
0: Well, that worked. Yeah.
1: Yeah.
0: Yeah, that was, I had to stop watching the games because I couldn't sleep at night. They were I'm more of a Spurs fan than a Knicks fan, but I just loved the basketball, and it was like crazy. And then I would be so hyped up, I couldn't get to sleep. The hockey the same way. It's been nuts.
1: Yeah.
0: But yeah, I imagine New York. I mean, I lived in New York for 10 years in the Bronx. I imagine it's crazy, because I remember when Philadelphia just went to the finals. They lost to the Lakers, but the whole town, we went out the night they won, you know, the conference finals, to go to the finals, and everybody was out on the street, you know, celebrating. Even the drug dealers, I think, were giving away free drugs. Everybody was so happy. It was nuts. Yeah.
1: Yeah.
0: Mm-hmm. Yeah.
1: Yeah.
2: So we're about 32 minutes. So we have till 59.
0: Okay.
2: So what else coming up for you as far as like, now you're the curator of the Art Star Poetry Series. Talk a little bit about that.
0: Sure. That's an organization. It's in a store, but they do poetry. They do art education in schools, in community centers, and all over the place at festivals. And they have a store that's full of things that people would normally have thrown out, like clothespins, felt, pieces of cardboard, all kinds of stuff. And they sell it at low cost to educators, to artists, to whatever, who want to do that, as a way that funds the organization, but it also helps people who are teaching art to do art. So, they started they had a poetry series a few years ago, and then the executive director is a friend of mine, and I've worked with her on other projects. So she said, would you like to start one? And so we have, and it's been nice, because it's a mixture of real established poets who have, you know, several books, and people that are just starting out. And last night we had one of the poets wrote to me the day before and said, you know, can I go first? We always have three poets. Can I go first? Because my friend, Louisa, who is 10 years old, who is also a poet, has to leave early because of her bedtime and stuff. And I said, sure. I said, yeah, no problem. We'll put you first. And then I thought, Well, why don't you have Louisa read a

0: poem it when you're done. And so we had a 10-year-old girl come up and read her poem that she had written, and it was so beautiful. It was really good. It didn't, a lot of 10-year-olds write poems that just rhyme and rhyme, and it wasn't like that. It had some feeling, and obviously she has read a lot of poems, and that was wonderful to do. And so you're sitting in this real crowded little space, like we really have room for 20. Last night we had about 30, 35 people, so there was standing room. And so it's like, the size of your maybe a big living room. And there's an intimate thing, is a there's a and then people sit around and talk, and you're surrounded by all this stuff, like we're making pinatas with the kids tomorrow. I bought some cones that would be perfect for making unicorn horns. And it's like all this other stuff that you're surrounded by. So and then the Not Dead Yet Poet Society, we always have a lot of poets come to play. We have a jazz duo, keyboard and saxophone, and saxophone player is also a poet. And there we did a chapbook. It's in the cemetery. We did a chapbook not this last summer, but summer before, where I did workshops, having people write with their ancestors, to either write to them or write in the voice of their ancestors, coming back to them. And so we published this little chapbook with 24 poets, and each with one poem. And some of them, it was their first publication. Some was, one who's published a dozen books, and two of them are over 80, which was really kind of nice to be able to do that. Because, and that's one of the things I like about Minneapolis, is there's a lot of emphasis on getting the arts education and performance and experience out to people that wouldn't normally have it. And it makes, because I think there's a longing for art, and unfortunately, what gets cut when you have budget price problems in schools? They cut art and music, right? They don't cut football, and I used to be a football player. I like football, but it's like they cut the arts, and arts are, all the brain research shows that art and poetry and music, works the brain to be able to learn all kinds of stuff, including empathy, including organization, including imagination, which are so important.
1: Exactly. Yeah, we've got bean counters. And
0: And
1: they
0: it's
1: just
0: important to
1: need
0: have those, but that doesn't build a society. It doesn't build a culture.
1: to. But we'll make it. Because there are people like you who are out there organizing things. And that's important. If school doesn't do it, maybe the library will. If the library doesn't do it, private people will do it. We need hope. So our mind list says the Truth to Power Show. Truth to Power Show is a soapbox therapy where we unearth our creative process with the intention of revealing the truths that underlie our own empowerment with poetry co-hosts and other co-hosts and conversations with community members. 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Thank you, thank you. So we're at 39. We have about 5 or 6 more minutes left. So we'll see how we occupy ourselves and give rich the community through education, free expression. So what else on your mind in regards to your future goals or the annual poetry and jazz in the Holy Ground of the Historic Pioneers and Soldiers Cemetery in Minneapolis, if you talk about?
0: Sure, and that we just wrote a grant application. We're holding our crossing our fingers that it comes through to be able to do another chapbook, particularly
1: Awesome.
0: and to talk with people about when people immigrate, they leave behind not just a lot of times family, but they leave behind things that we take for granted that are markers of their own identity. So, like the corner store where they bought, treats, or the tree that was down the block from their house, or just when you think about leaving everything and coming to a new place, you're not just leaving language and culture, you're leaving everything that visually and orally impacted and shaped your life and that you responded to on a daily basis without usually without even knowing about it. So and we want to work with, we put this idea together before the Metro surge happened. But we also want to work with immigrants in a way that they can share that without using their names, so that they're not put in danger. Because the main surge is over in the Twin Cities, but it's still happening in small towns around the state. And so our hope there is that people will be free to express themselves about, well, this is what I left behind. And this is what I found, and this is, this is what I'm celebrating. So, I'm hopeful about that. I'm hopeful that I'll be able to, I just turned 73, that I'll be able to continue writing and working in the community. I'm retired now, which gives me a little more freedom to do that. But both my wife and I have some health problems, so that's a limitation, and that's also helped my poetry. Actually, I don't like being limited physically. I don't like not having the same independence I used to have. I mean, you theoretically, this is going to happen, but and it's going to happen more and more. But I've learned that, well, those losses also are, a part of the life that I live and that I live with others, and that. So I've written a lot. My next book that I'm putting together, I don't have a title for it yet, but a lot of it is going to be about loss and how to celebrate that, and what comes after loss. Because I've lost some really good friends that have died. I've lost some friends that our friendship got broken. I've had it. I'm not. I like being retired as a pastor, but I miss also at certain times, particularly times of the year, of helping lead people through the mysteries of life, and I miss that. I don't miss meetings at all. I am so glad I don't have meetings, because those are death of me. But so a lot of that has to reflect on, okay, what does loss mean, and how do we accept that, at least, if not embrace it. Because after loss, something else comes. There's always something new after you lose something old. So, that's a lot of what I'm working on right now.
1: Oh, excellent.
0: Yeah. And that really connects with the earth too. I mean, the earth is constantly in a cycle of losing and regrowing, resurrecting, one of the advantages of living in Minnesota is that you have seasons. You have a lot of winter here. It gets really cold. And so spring is really fun here, because it just, like, winter drags on and on and on. It's like, when is this going to come? And then it just went, One thing I did during COVID was, you couldn't do anything. Everything was locked down. Is that every morning, almost at the same time, I walked the same route in my neighborhood, and I had walked that route many times. But and I paid attention to what the earth was doing, and it was like, oh, these things are blooming, and I maybe I would see them once a week or once, but I wouldn't really notice them. And I go, oh, the rabbits, they're having another brood. Oh, you know, the birds are coming. It was just that slowing down enabled me to see in a different way. And that's what I hope to continue to do.
2: Excellent.
0: Yeah.
2: Nice. And they can get a hold of you here at your website.
0: Yes. So that's Arte Cabello Hanso, ArteCabelloHanscl.com. So that also has my wife is also a retired pastor, and she's an artist. So you can see some artwork. She did an incredible mosaic murals, working with people, all sorts of people. One of the best things we did was there's a organization. It's called the MS Achievement Center, which is for people who have multiple sclerosis and other debilitating diseases. And they couldn't physically do mosaics. So we took our young people, our teenagers who had been trained, and they coupled, one teenager with one person suffering from one of the diseases, and they made incredible art together. And they really love doing that. And and people who have disabilities want to create too. That's not, the end of their life. They really
2: Well,
0: want to
2: sure.
0: be able to show something. And so they made murals, they made mosaic flower pots. It was really beautiful what they did. And you can see some of that work on the website too.
2: Brilliant. It sounds like some place to go look. All right.
0: Well, let me turn that question back to you. Where do you see this going? What's your hope?
1: We're now on episode like 342, 341. And hopefully I'm going to step away from active hosting duties at 365, 366. So 341, 341, 342, we're at, and 340, 65, 366. I'm going to step away from active hosting duties and be executive producer. So we'll have seven, 8 seasons of 45 episodes each banked. And then we'll start the next phase of the Truth About Our Show, where we go after more established guests, like more like kind of prime time guests. We kind of try to book more bigger guests. So that's kind of the evolution of the show. Over the time, over the past 10 years or so, we're slowly kind of building up to Truth to Power show, to going from kind of independent artists to more established artists, and kind of making the goal to really be the Truth to Power show and really speak truth to power, kind of from the ground up, from the local hewn communities that I happen to know through my network. The original shows were all like friends of mine who I kind of just met with and recorded episodes with, and then we moved to the studio and we went live, and we were doing live episodes for a long time. Now we're back to asynchronous, but so this episode was recorded on June 14th, but it's not going to be the time it's going to air on Ready for Brooklyn or archived on Ready for Brooklyn. It was the night after, the day after the Knicks won. So that's the time period of this episode
0: Oh,
1: for the
0: yeah.
1: listeners.
0: Okay.
1: So this set, we're at 47. We have till 59. So we'll try to wrap up with talking about your pastor work and your belief in Jesus and kind of how that informs you. How does Jesus kind of inform you, and what does his life mean to you, and why is he relevant today? Why is Jesus Christ still relevant today? And kind of, why do you want to convince people to become Christians, or what's kind of your purpose as a pastor?
0: Well, becoming Christian is such a, in many ways, negative connotation these days because of it's been hijacked by Christian nationalism. But what I what why why I like why I love Jesus is because he was one of us, and indeed one of the poorest of us from his birth, in a stable, from being he was he, his. Family were immigrants. He was hunted from the time he was born. He was a political refugee going into Egypt. He lived with the poor, and he always sided with those on the outside, the marginalized, with those who were sick, with those who had been with women who were very much discriminated against, with people who were considered untouchables almost. That's who he lived with. And he was able to speak truth to power in very profound ways, but in ways that were nonviolent and in ways that invited people into a relationship with God that was more personal than having an idea about what God was or saying a certain set of prayers. And I think is in my development as a pastor, I remember one of the people came who was a neighbor, and she goes, this is after we'd been here for a while at our parish in San Pablo in Minneapolis, and she said, I like everything that you do. I like your focus on the neighborhood, your ideology, your love for children, your use of art. So the only thing I don't know is I don't know if there's a God. And I said, well, that's me half the time. I mean, come on Sunday and half, I don't know. The longer I live and the longer I've been a pastor, I don't know who or what God is. I have some ideas, but I trust that the universe is created by love, that God is love, that God has a preference for those who are outside the system, and that Jesus embodies that, and he was willing to fight for that until his death. And then obviously the resurrection is a promise of that even death can't destroy us, that there is something more powerful that God wants us to live. So I wouldn't I we were always inviting people to come. And it wasn't an invitation to believe in a dogma. It was an invitation to become a part of a community. And that, the teaching then would be a part of, well, how do we live? How do we live in this world that is divided, that is beautiful on one hand and corrupt on the other, that wants you to just, especially in this culture, to be a consumer, buy, buy, buy, buy, buy, and create an in-group that discriminates against the out-group. How do we live there as honest people with integrity that want to love and want to build a different kind of world? So that's what it was about. Like we had we started a community arts program called Semilla, which means seed in Spanish. And there, because it was publicly funded, we didn't do evangelism. We didn't, we made very clear that everybody was welcome. But we talked a lot about a lot of things like hope and courage and creativity that are, to me, spiritual values that are really important. And that, I think more people came to church because of what we did in the neighborhood than any kind of preaching. And I think preaching is important, but not to tell people what to think or what to believe, but to invite them deeper into their own relationship with God and with the community. So that's the short version of them. I mean, I can go, I'm a pastor, so I could talk on and on and on, but I don't want to do that.
1: So now I have the song squared up, 1111 by Dinosaur Pileup, that I'll play as we go out. The time is now. I think it's like, I forget what the time is now, but it's in the 50s, I think. So now we'll go out with this song. Let me just go back to my screen. Wait, hang on. So now this song has to do with, obviously the theme is 1111. And you can kind of first react to it as we play it and do any first reactions to it. And then we'll kind of fade out. We'll do a last commentary and then we'll fade out, okay?
0: Okay.
1: All right.

0: You can comment over it if you want.
1: Well, there's a lot of energy there for sure.
0: Yeah.
1: And you know, there's something about one of the things that I've struggled with that I think I'm getting better at is there's something about, we all have rage.
0: Yeah.
1: If you're not enraged about what's going on in this world, if you're not enraged that they're having a UFC fight on the White House today to celebrate this jerk's birthday, I mean, if you're not enraged about inequality and war and something, you're not alive. But I mean, I think we've all been trained to say, no, that's wrong, you can't feel that way. But I really think, you know, there's some of the poetry I write, which maybe they'll never get done, but it's like, screw this, to hell with this. You know, we need something different. This is just wrong, you know? And I think that's where a lot of people are coming from. But at the same time, there's like, you can, somehow you can combine that rage with celebration. It makes a big difference, you know? I mean, this is not the music I grew up on. But a lot of the music that I grew up on in the 60s and early 70s had you know, really, was really pointed. Like, this is, oh, I see, here's the words here. I've been busy burning matches with the flame, but I ain't scared of dying. Because I told you once, I told you twice. I swear I must have said 1,000 times.
0: There's a key line here. Now I have a response to that. I'll tell you 1 second.
1: Well,
2: I'm the rain.
1: If I'm the water, then I'm the rain. If I'm the fire, then I'm the flame. Yeah.
0: Yeah.
1: Well, I mean, such archetypal images there.
0: Yeah.
1: You know, and there's a verse in the Psalms that says, you know, if you walk through the flame, it shall not devour you, and if you go in the water, it shall not drown you. You know that there's a power that's greater than that, and that you can go into that. So
0: And also, if I'm the smoke, then I'm the ignition. If I'm the diamond, then I'm the recognition. I like that response. Yeah.
1: Yeah, and you know, I think there's something about, you know, when I work with kids, they come up with things like, I am this huge thing, and it's like, you know, part of me wants to say, well, you know, don't get out of your head, but the other part of me is like, yeah, you are. We're you know, like Whitman said, I contain multitudes, you know?
0: Yeah.
1: We have power within us. Yeah.
0: Yeah, thank you.
2: Very nice.
0: Can you still hear it?
1: I'm still here.
2: Yeah, just a little bit, you know.
1: Yeah.
2: There you go.
1: Yep.
2: But that's coming through, country. Not just that.
1: You know, I always wanted to be in a rock band, but I never ever was a good musician. I mean, I could sing pretty well, but my fingers just didn't work. But
0: yeah,
1: you know, but I did. I got to go to see Led Zeppelin, and the tickets cost like $10 or something. I got to see the Grateful Dead at a small little place, and yeah. So I know my kids go to concerts, and I don't even want to ask what they pay, you know, for tickets, because that's unfortunate that, you know, like in everything else, the top performers get all this money, and there's a lot of good performers that aren't known in the neighborhoods that really people should go listen to. So,
0: yeah. All right. Thanks so much. This has been the Radio Free Brooklyn's The Truth of Power Show. 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I don't think it's on Spotify, but it's on Apple Podcasts. And I tried to log the music with Spinitron. So hopefully I may have to replay the song after this in case there's any time discrepancy. So we'll see. We end at 59. So we have one more minute. So any final thoughts and then we'll end?
1: Yeah, I just think, you know, I think I want to encourage people to write, even if you think you can't write, and to read poetry. That's the other big thing that I do, is I read a lot of different folks and a lot of people that have challenged me. And that to just to get engaged in your community as much as you can, you know, because I really think I'm going to vote. I think voting is really important, but this got to be something from the bottom up if we're really going to have a change. So get out there. Yeah.
0: Thank you so much. I hope listeners will go to ratingbooking.org/shootthepower and follow the podcast and review. 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You know, give a review, give a 5-star rating if you'd like. And definitely, you know, keep in touch with us at truththepowershow@gmail.com. Thanks so much, guys.
1: Thank you. All right. So much. Thank you.
0: All right. Take care.
1: You too.
0: All right. Take care. Bye.
3: Bye-bye.

0: I had the opportunity to go to the Artmageddon Festival in Ditmas Park recently. And there I met a local mom and volunteer named Genevieve and her two children, Remsen and Pipsy. Genevieve got to witness Pipsy express herself creatively using spray paint for the first time and mused about how uniquely Brooklyn that moment was.
1: And like, I just turned 47 and I'm like, I could be in yoga pants in the suburbs. But instead, here I'm raising my two beautiful kids with adults who are amazing in a space that I trust. And like, I come back after leaving them alone and they've like broken out the spray paint. And it's baby's first day of spray painting.
0: I'm Calvin Williams. This is what Brooklyn sounds like.
1: What does Brooklyn sound like?
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4: Look in the kitchen. We're happy to take your call. What's on your mind?

Welcome, everyone. Welcome to another episode of Delula. This is your host, Becca Harries. It is so good to be on the radio again with all of you here on Radio Free Brooklyn, where it is a community of listener-supported radio over here in Brooklyn. Undisclosed location. As I said, we have a studio in Brooklyn, and I'm here taking calls, taking your calls. And I just missed you. While we're waiting for, waiting for some callers, I did want to debrief about the week. I posted that, hey, you can submit questions to me directly that Delula can read on the radio. I mean, I am Delula, but, as opposed to calling in, because some people, we love the callers, but some people don't like to order food over the phone and stuff, so they may not want to order or, call into the radio. Understandable. So just telling you that I did post, hey, if you have any questions, submit them here. So that's what happened this week, and I'm going to just pull them up. I've taken them on my phone. Just little screenshots. Wouldn't want to be on Instagram on the air. So, again, and I'm going to do these. These are anonymous users who are asking these questions, because a lot of harassment online that people experience, and I don't want the listeners of Delula to be those. So this user asks, for Delula, are your teeth real? Yes. I wish I had fake teeth. If I could afford them, I would. You know how the Real Housewives, if you watch the Real Housewives, they get a new set of teeth every season. And I like that look. I know that it makes everyone look the same, but my teeth are a little mucked up because, I had braces. Everyone had braces in the late 2000s. In middle school, mid 2000s when I was in middle school. Everyone in that time period had braces. You had to get braces for a year and a half or 2 years, regardless of what your teeth looked like before. My teeth were pretty messed up. They're pretty effed up. But I think even people with good teeth got braces because the look was straight teeth. And I had braces. My teeth looked great after. Painful. Because they're moving your teeth around. Orthodontists, I wish, would be nicer. And that is me only having gone to that one orthodontist I went to. But I, in general, think you're upselling people so much on these braces. Be nice. And you're shoving that in the mouth without, you take Motrin before the appointment. But that takes a while to kick in. And I just remember the braces tightening, the braces application, initial application. It's painful. So I guess all that to say, I had the braces. The question is, are your teeth real? I had the braces and I then was supposed to wear a retainer. And I didn't ever wore that retainer. The orthodontist needed to be clear that if you don't wear that retainer every night, your teeth are going to go back straight to normal of where they were pre braces. And they may have said that, but they need to say that 5, 7, 10 times, because my parents paid probably $1,000 for those braces. My teeth are the same now, 10, 15 years later. You gotta say you have to wear this retainer. Also, I guess I'm getting angry because you have the braces, the teeth should stay. There should be a way to make the teeth stay, or just give you all new teeth for the price of braces, because no one wants to wear that retainer every goddamn night. And so now I'm getting mad at, maybe at first my recommendation was be honest about how much you have to wear your retainer.
I'm the orthodontist, but then I'm changing my tune and saying, B, have another way. If braces isn't going to cut it, because then after braces, you're going to need to wear a retainer. Make it another way to make teeth straight. Who's wearing their retainer every night? It gets grubby. I remember trying to brush it, still had stains on it. I mean, again, that a lot of that is on me, but I just think a habit like that, a consistent habit for a 13-year-old, what? But they don't, I guess they, you know, as long as you keep coming back for more. Sorry that I'm being mean about the orthodontist. I really am being really mean about them. But I kind of feel like they want your teeth to be bad. And maybe those braces weren't even like, they knew the braces would make it so that they come right back. And I know I don't know the science of teeth, but if they're going to make it so you're in pain for 2 years and look like, excuse me, an idiot, or at least I did. I think braces are very cute. I liked that show Brace Face. What was that one? Ginger Knows It All? Didn't Ginger have braces? Sorry, talking to the mic. I was going like that. I was going, whoa, around the mic. But sorry, I'm back at the mic. But didn't Ginger have braces? Someone on that show had braces. What a sweet. Remember the, it wasn't Ginger Knows It All. It had that Macy Gray song. Those were good TV shows. But I guess I'm saying I didn't think I looked good in braces. And then you get them off. You have straight teeth for 2 years, maybe three. And then they crunch back to normal. I feel like even in college, my teeth were getting, you know, 4 or 5 years later, my teeth are kind of morphing back. They're, you know, just redo my whole set of teeth if that's going to happen. Yeah, that was a long way of saying, you know, my teeth are real. Sooner or later, I'd love to have it otherwise. Now, before I play an inspired song that I ran into it on a playlist this week. I'll share the playlist soon on my Spotify. There was another question that says, why come my brother don't want to share a room no more? Oh. Well, you know, sorry, I really am getting... Whoa, with the mic. I need to just hold my head in the same place. I am sorry. Your brother is wanting their space. You know, they're allowed to have their space, but you're allowed to grieve having now separate rooms. And I would say, you know, my sister and I shared a room until I was in second grade. She was in fourth grade. So I was maybe 8. She was maybe 10. Is that too long? Is that too little? I don't know. But I loved sharing a room with her. And then when I didn't share a room with her, my room was actually right next to her. So it felt big, but it was actually really, it was right next. And our house is not that big. My parents still have that house. I think they should sell it. I don't think they will, though. I think, you know, and that's a whole other comment on real estate, but I do think it's okay for your brother to want this space, but if you're not sharing a room, I feel like you'll still be sharing something. You know, you'll still be sharing some parts of your life, even if it's not a room. And I am excited for that for you. And I think that that also means you get a little more space. When I got my own room, my mom ordered me a bedspread from Target. And I got one of those. I was thinking, I looked through the IKEA catalog for inspiration. And she got me one of those canopies. I really wanted a canopy for my bed that was like a... Gosh, I really still like it. I'm thinking about it. I really like it. That has the, it's like a mesh. It's like a mosquito net canopy kind of. And she got one of those for me, and we didn't have mosquitoes usually.
I'm curious if a cure for malaria has been found. And yeah, I think your brother, I'm just again really sorry, and but that your brother's, you know, growing up, and so are you, and that's okay for him to not want to share your room no more. And you know, with that, I was looking at a playlist, because again, Spotify will have all of these different playlists, not only about artists, but just about an emotion. And the emotion I searched on this was I Made It moment on Spotify. And there's a song called Hey Soul Sister by Train. And I was going to maybe play that one all for you all. Happy in these times, feeling hopeful in these times. And also it's a little bit about your room, because it's your brother's room, him leaving you is like, hey, you're still soul sisters, even if you don't share a room, because you're brothers. So this one goes out to the brother who was wondering why his brother didn't want to share no more. This one's for you.

You know, during that song, I think you might have been hearing my Outlook notifications. You know, we'll see when we listen back to... Oh, no. I hear something else playing on the playlist. Just working on that soundboard. But, yeah, that was Train. Hey There, Soul Sister. Or Hey There, Sis... No. Hey, Soul Sister. Hey There, Soul Sister by Train. And, you know, I really appreciated the questions regarding, teeth, regarding, hey, you know, my brother's not now sharing a room. And, especially that was pretty vulnerable about the brother. We also had last week, if some of you remember, there was a father who called in, and actually his son was making fun of him. And we heard some yelling and tussling. And, it left me thinking about the two of them and how their week's been. So I hope we do get an update from them eventually. We can only hope they're okay and they're cohabitating nicely. And I'm sure they don't share a room like those two brothers the brothers that won't anymore. So I'm just going to pop on over to some of these, questions that folks submitted for Delula. And, this next user says, what to do when job unexpectedly closed and doesn't tell anyone? Oh my gosh. Well, first of all, you probably got ready for job and already at job by the time you realized it was closed. So how frustrating. But what I would do is, now that you're out and about, you take that time and go do something silly, spontaneous that you would not have already, that you wouldn't have done if you weren't already dressed and brushed teeth and brushed hair and everything. And you go crazy. Yeah, that, cause you kind of have a freebie, you know, and again, I don't know the specifics of your job. But if you thought that they were open and you got all ready and you packed your bags and you parked your car, you say it closed. Well, go to the movies or go pick up that, make that Target return or, you're already out. Go to get yourself a smoothie people seem to really like, acai bowl. Acai bowl sounds really good. I've never tried it. I want it as a snack. I don't get it when people have it for like a big meal. Like if you're really hungry, I don't think an acai bowl would do it. Like it would be a good snack. I guess I just don't know. Cause like, isn't acai is a berry. And so it's like a blended berry. It's like you can put as much peanut butter as you want in that acai and some granola, but it's still going to be like a breakfast bowl. Maybe people have big other meals and then that's when they go to get their acai. But if your work unexpectedly closed, I would grab yourself a treat out, do a little errands day, because this is a free one. And I would also say, as a follow-up, you should march in there the next day your work is open and say, why didn't I know about this? Can I be on the list to know about it, or the text chain? Why didn't they tell you? Ugh, I'm frustrated for you, because usually people need to be telling people when their job is open. Yeah, you know, my nose itched, so I had to itch it, but I'm mad for you if you went all the way there and guess what? It's closed. Mm-mm. No. No, because you're a really important part of the team. And I can't believe they would do that to you. I'm getting more upset. I got kind of angry when people were talking about the teeth too, because I was angry not at the question at all. I was not angry. I think that was a good question. I was angry about what orthodontists are, what their product is, because if it doesn't straighten your teeth,
What would I, you know, my teeth aren't straight and I did spend quite a bit of effort and my parents spent quite a bit of money. So I guess it's not my money, but it did feel like my mouth and it was painful. And why are my teeth all mashed together still? And I guess it is a lesson. It's frustration at the orthodontist. It's frustration at your teeth because they're going to do what they want to do. And, but your job should tell you when they're closed. I'm so sorry that happened to you. I'm as pissed as the next one. I'm as pissed as the next person about all this. And I hope that answers your question. Feel free to call in again. You know, these are anonymous. I don't want these people's questions submitting them on Meta Instagram. You know, these are anonymous, but if anyone wants some further follow-up, some further thoughts, or, you know, provide an update of, hey, I confronted my job and they're going to let me know the next time we're closed on or in a Monday because it's a holiday I didn't know about. It's not on you to know about the holidays. It's on you to be nice to people, but not on you to know about all the holidays at all. Also, it sounds like this person says, and what to do when job and unexpectedly closed and doesn't tell anyone. Also, I guess I'm interpreting this as potentially that if this person's job like closed forever, that would suck more even. Oh my God. I'm so sorry. I wonder if it was like, there's no excuse. None of it's okay. I guess I'm just wondering if it was like a corporate thing where they had to shut down all the branches. I am pissed that you didn't get any notice if your job in general closed down. And I understand. I understand the job search is so stressful and I'm just sending you really good. Well, I know you're smart and I know you're going to be great. I just know it's frustrating, but something. Yeah, if they're closed, they're going to at least have to provide that reference. If they're closing unexpectedly, did not tell you. I hope there's some severance involved. Months of severance involved to get you to the next job. Sorry, I'm frustrated. Now I am frustrated. So the next question, I'm just sourcing through my questions. Sorry, that's my grip pod. Yeah, my question, the next person's question was actually, you stay classy, San Diego. I'm Delula. Like, this is how I didn't do the line reading right, but it's like, you stay classy, San Diego. I'm Delula. Like, there, the person who submitted was Delula. I love that. And I guess I'm assuming this person is from San Diego. Most coveted place to live, I would imagine. I've never been. I want to go to the zoo. It would be nice to live by the beach. I would imagine everything's so expensive, but whoa, worth it. You know, living in New York is fun, but if I could live anywhere else, I probably would. And when you're paying for San Diego, when you're paying for it, it is really expensive, like almost probably more expensive than New York in some ways, even though New York's really expensive. San Diego is maybe like, let's say comparable. But with San Diego, you're getting the sun and the beach, which is a little more my speed in my age. I'm not too keen on these winters, gray every day. It's not even about the cold. It's about how dark it is up here. But I love this person saying, you

Spotless Mind. That's always in the list of best movies. I haven't seen it. I'm a little worried because it seems so sad. You know, I'll watch it probably tonight. Tonight I'll probably watch it, but I guess I only think maybe is that a reference is Stay Classy San Diego that I'm not getting and they're not from San Diego. Either way, I loved it. And I'm sorry, I have that thing. It's actually called an Octobuddy. It's that thing that you have that has that suction on the back of your phone. I find it's good when you're having to put your phone on mirrors, like if there's a bathroom and you can't put it in your pocket, don't put it in your pocket because it's going to fall down in your toilet. But yeah, I like an Octobuddy, and this one actually goes out for you to Stay Classy San Diego. Sunshine for the Sunshine State.

Well, fun from San Diego. I loved that question from San Diego. I you stay classy, San Diego. Let me know if that's from Eternal Sunshine of a Spotless Mind. That was a long title regardless, so it was okay that I didn't know that one off up the top. So, you know, and I've gotten some great questions for Delulah. There's another one that is

called What Are the Best and Worst Parts of Being a Human Woman? That's a big one and it's a good one. Best, let me think. Yeah, sliding in here. Best is probably... best is when you hear your friends in the other room laughing. I love that feeling. Like when you're on a trip with your friends. When you're on a trip with your friends and you hear them laughing. It's kind of like the opposite of that feeling in White Lotus, where that group of three gals were talking about each other in duos. Like there was three of them, and so then there would be a different arrangement of just the two talking about the other one. There is that, and that certainly happens. That's been happening. But there is a bit of a dynamic also at the other end of this, where it's like when you're on a really fun trip, or maybe you're just doing a sleepover or something, or you're all just, maybe you all live in the same city. Forgot about that option. Some of my best friends do not live here, so we visit. But when you can hear them laughing in the other room and you go, well, isn't that the good stuff? Yeah. Isn't that the good stuff? The sort of what life is about kind of thing. Where you're like, oh, they're laughing, and just us giggling together is probably the best feeling. Or when you're falling asleep, I guess it could be you're in the other room. I'm focused on the logistics here. You could be in the bathroom or another room, or you're all in the same room and you're putting your head down and you hear giggles. I think that's probably one of the better feelings. And it's also like, that's probably, I would say one of the best feelings about being a woman. But it's one of my favorite feelings, probably about being human. Human. See, I'm getting like kind of bit big and deep here. Sorry. Being like, and that's what you have to live for. And that's important. And that's going to be all you have at the end of the day. But no, that is probably one of the best. Worst is... Worst is probably so many, but we do need more sleep, apparently. I think it's like, for me, the answer is, I know I've started the sentence four times, but I do think it's a little bit of the worst is that it's like we're more, people are going to go, oh, Becca, when I say, it's not that I'm like, it's because we're weaker, but it's like, what would the right way to be? It's like, it's frustrating that we require more, more maintenance. And I'm not talking about like beauty industry or anything. I'm thinking like where we need more sleep, and like out a month, like a quarter of the month, there's that week out of a month where like the period gets out of control, where it's like leading up to the period, we're like wanting, like PMS is real. PMS is, it got me real swinging sideways. And then when you're on your period, you're bleeding out of your butt, and it just really debilitating. Like, I guess I'm not saying like, I'm not like women are weak. It's like, it's frustrating that there are like I guess it's like the physiological impacts of being a woman are frustrating. I mean, you know, and I think I've said this. There is, I take my birth control, where it's like, you don't take the, sorry, I'm now I'm going to explain birth control. It is where you take the
you don't take those placebo pills because the placebo pills are what makes you bleed every month. Trigger warning. And I skip those. So then I go back, then I go straight into the hormone. So I never technically have a period, but I do bleed a little bit every day. And I know I've said that. I know I've said this on Delula, but I'm just saying it again because yeah, there's no getting out of it because it's like I tried to get out of it a period by skipping those placebo pills, but then I kind of did and I've just been kind of bleeding a lot, not a lot, but like a little bit all the time. And doctors say not to worry, I got my iron levels tested. But it's not good, and I just wear a little panty liner every day. Every night and every day. So when I go into the pool, gotta wear a tampon too. And that is a synopsis of what is bad about being a woman. It's that. But it's also for some reason I'm not like periods, because that's like a very basic answer, but and obvious, but it's also like the more sleep we need. Like it's like our hormonal, it's not a defect. I don't mean to be negative, but it is like there's more required for our physical balance. It just feels like, cause guys are, we're on a cycle and men are just that. And I think women follow a cycle. Obviously, because of their period. And they also need more sleep on that. They need more sleep in general for hormone regulation. But, yeah, Soul Sister. That was a good question, Soul Sister. So this one's for you. And I hope that made the best and the worst of being who we are today.

0: Hello, this is Delula.
1: Oh, hi. This is your friend, the dad, again. I just wanted to kind of give you an update from last week, you know? Things have kind of improved a bit.
0: Yeah, we were thinking of you. What's been going on?
1: Well, I learned how to hide the location on my phone. And it's allowed me to go places. I'm at a Chipotle, which is like kind of a Taco Bell, except where you have to pay double to watch them make the food for you.
0: I've never
1: been to one before. It's amazing.
0: Oh, wow. That's, first of all, this is huge news. Can I just ask, what are you getting at Chipotle?
1: Oh, well, it's like a taco, but it's closed. It's called a burrito.
0: Closed taco. I love that. And your son doesn't know you're there because you've shut off location, correct?
1: Yeah, it's great.
0: And
1: I also wanted to tell you quickly that I took your advice on colors and, you know, maybe he wears a different color. And I had a little bit of success changing the color of his outfit as his kryptonite.
0: Oh, that's awesome. And did you feel that he was like demoralized by that feedback and then left you alone? And do you just think like, you know, how do you think he felt about that?
1: Well, I made a chart of all the colors. First I put him in pink and he started acting like Kanye West. And he was like really kind of a jerk, but good at rapping.
0: Oh, wow.
1: And then I tried a polka dotted outfit and he sort of just blended into the wallpaper. It was like he wasn't there.
0: Oh, wow. That's, you know, it sounds like kind of night and day from when we spoke to you last week of like, your voice even seems more relaxed. Like you got him off your back.
1: Well, that could be because they have 3 refills of soda here and I've had about 12 Cokes while I was waiting. And it's just more caffeine than I usually take in a couple of weeks.
0: Yeah, no, and that's got you buzzing too. Yeah, no, that is so good. And, you know, I did have someone ask about they're no longer sharing a room with their brother. And I was thinking of you and I told the audience, you know, do they, father, son, share a room? Like, what's the living situation like?
1: Oh, well, there's a curtain in between.
0: Curtain. Yeah. Okay, good.
1: And it's on one of those things overhead, so you can kind of like hide it.
0: It doesn't
1: block out the noise of my crying.
0: Well, of course, but I do think at least that curtain, if it's closed, it's like that signal of, hey, don't come in here. And then if it's open, then maybe you're open to conversation. You're red, like green light.
1: Yeah.
0: Oh my gosh, I'm so happy. I'm really so happy for you. And I really hope you enjoy the rest of your lunch dinner at Chipotle.
1: Yeah, I do. I've never had a closed taco before. I'm not really sure how to eat it when it doesn't fall all over the place as you're eating it.
0: I know. You're going to have to get one of their forks and then maybe scoop up as, you know, as needed, because it does always just fall right apart in my hands.
1: Oh, I think they're asking me to leave because I had too many sodas.
0: Oh.
1: They told me I can't go near the soda machine anymore.
0: Oh, geez. It's like everyone's always on your case. It's like your son.
1: Well, this is my own fault. I knew I had an addiction. And I just didn't.
0: Yeah, you didn't know it would be called out like that. But, you know, we're wishing you the best, and I'm so glad your son is no longer terrorizing you as much. We were thinking of you. We were worried, honestly.
1: I couldn't have gotten through it without you.
0: Oh, no. The work was all yours. We were just happy to be a part of it. And I'm going to play you out with something.
1: Yeah, do that. I'm going to put this burrito into the pocket and make it going.
0: Perfect. Yeah, yeah, stuff it in there. Yeah, I will. And we'll hear from you soon.
1: Okay, sounds good. Thanks.
0: Okay, bye-bye.
1: Bye.

Well, it seems like we got everything we were looking for. His son is finally off his back. But, you know, I am hoping to get in a few last of Delula's questions that were submitted for her. And this one is very important, and it reads, what's your fave type of bean? Yeah. I was thinking about it because I love a dense bean salad and I love them all, but I think it could be a red bean. Big. They're big beans. Black pinto delish. Delicious, but I think it's a kidney bean in one of those, because kidney beans are often in a salad, pasta salad, or regular salad. The kidney beans were at my college's cafeteria salad bar. I love a kidney bean. So I would just be honest about that. White bean, also really good, because I guess I'm thinking of the beans that are in the pasta salad, the fresh pasta salads, the fresh salads that you'd put in a salad, a dense bean salad, a dense salad with lettuce, just a salad lettuce, you know, the original. And that would be my honest answer. And I do like to be honest. I like to be vulnerable on these calls. And I just want you to know that I mean it when I say that that is my favorite salad. Bean. That is my favorite bean. Kidney bean, white bean. Pinto and black bean, good? Very good. Kidney bean and white bean were what came to mind. My soul sister. That's what came to mind.

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4: 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If you're just joining us for the first time, welcome. And if you're a return listener, thank you so much and welcome back. So this weekend is the 4th of July here in the States. And, you know, as when I was growing up, this meant that people were headed to the beach, firing up the grill, and hopefully getting out on the water. Which means if there's ever a good time to listen to yacht rock, it is now. Now, I don't own a yacht in Brooklyn, of course, and I don't know if I've actually ever been on one, honestly. But I do think it's fun to pretend that I am a carefree boomer with a little Mai Tai in my hand. So tonight I want to introduce you to what I think of as yacht rock. Yacht rock is definitely, obviously, a very deeply American term. But you might notice as you listen, it's pretty similar to city pop, which it is. A lot of these artists can be classified as city pop artists. The songs and the artists I chose today are mostly from, like, you know, like the 70s and 80s, which was also, I guess, when yacht rock was born. And I would personally say, like, more 80s city pop is definitely more disco driven, whereas, like, early city pop and what I believe as kind of more a yacht rock sound typically has more complex chord progressions and is a bit more jazzy. So when I was building this playlist, I really had one artist in mind, and it's, of course, Masayoshi Takenaka. And you guys might already know of him, but Masayoshi Takenaka, he's an incredible guitar player from the late 70s. He was a pioneer in Japanese jazz rock and is known for his carefree sound and, like, super elaborate chords, like progressions. Some even know him for his custom guitars only. He has, like, these super wacky custom guitars. His most notable one is probably the giant surfboard guitar that he has. It's like this bright red surfboard with a guitar carved inside of it. It's really crazy looking. Definitely Google it. And then he also has a couple other cool ones that he's pretty well known for. He has this what's called a Lagoon Blue Yamaha, which is a super beautiful instrument. Definitely give that a Google too. And I think his most recent custom one is this guitar with a model train on top of it, and it's operating. So as he's playing, the train will go by on the guitar. So he is just such a fun guy. Anyway, when I was deciding what to do with this episode and wanting it to be a yacht rock episode, I decided I do want to make it primarily focused on him, as I do think he is a seminal figure in Japanese rock music and is the epitome of chilling on the beach. His music will instantly make you forget your woes, and listening to his music, like, when I listen to it, I always think of, like, being a boomer dad, putting on my favorite Tommy Bahama t-shirt, and going to get a nice cocktail at sunset with my beautiful wife and children. And maybe I'm just calling out my dad there. But yeah, life is good, right? So I'm going to play you a couple songs, and I will be back in a few to return with some facts about the man. And to clarify, the episode isn't exclusively about him. I have like a mixture of other artists in here too. But yeah, anyways. All right, let's get to it.

Rack,

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Alrighty, in that first set, we heard Ready to Fly by the Masayoshi Takanaka. And then we heard Stardust by Makoto Kubota and the Sunset Gang, Gloria by Kyoza Nishioka, and then who was the last one? It was Kusuri Otaku-san by Taiko Onuki. Sorry, I have some like gunk on my computer and I hardly got through that one. Okay. Back to some info about Masayoshi Takanaka. One thing I've noticed over the last few years is that he's absolutely exploded in popularity outside of Japan. He just actually had his first world tour, I think it was last year, and including one at the Brooklyn Paramount. And apparently at the Brooklyn Paramount, there were over 200,000 people waiting in the queue online. So most people, like myself, did not get any tickets. And those resale prices were absolutely insane. He's even so popular that there's this Instagram account called Takanaka Vibes that has over 142K followers. And when I was looking at those tagged posts, I found a bunch of random trends. Like I found one trend of these bros lifting weights at the gym so that they can look like Takanaka. It was like the Takanaka workout, which I thought was really interesting since he is a 74-year-old man. And there was like other ones of making Masayoshi Takanaka their religion. So people are absolutely obsessed with him. And I kind of think one of the reasons why people, and especially Gen Z, is falling in love with him now is his music is really happy. There's like an element of escapism you feel when you're listening to his music. There aren't really any lyrics and it remains up-tempo. And I feel like his music kind of serves people in the same way that maybe a heavy dub or EDM music does. It's like that perpetual beat that almost puts you in a trance and makes you feel sedated in a good way. I will be honest, though, I did listen to four of his albums all at once to do some like research for this show, and I did feel insane by the last album, but it was a lot of fun, and I definitely recommend taking a look at his full albums. And I want to share a little bit about his history. So when you hear a little bit about his backstory, the dots start to come together. He grew up with a Japanese mother, a Chinese father, and his family actually ran a mahjong parlor. His mom loved Latin music, and they lived

up and play the guitar for him. Without hesitation, Takanaka walked up to the stage in his school uniform and just started playing, which totally feels like something out of a movie. And I just thought that that was just such a fun fact. And I guess that's when some momentum started. He eventually joined this band called Filed Egg. He was forced to play the bass on it, or the bass on it, because he was the youngest. And I do think that that was kind of a pivotal moment for him, though, because he had a mentor there, and it seemed like it was really foundational for shaping his style and refining his music theory skills. Yeah, I honestly don't have any music by Filed Egg on this playlist tonight. I thought it was a bit too progressive rock, and I honestly didn't love it. But give them a Google if you're interested. And then after Filed Egg, he joined the Sadistic Mika Band, which was one of the first Japanese rock bands to tour in the UK. Sadistic Mika Band was started by a husband and wife duo. They were quickly growing in popularity and even opened up for Roxy Music. Things were going really well for them, but ultimately they were forced to break up because the couple who started the band broke up. Takanaka and the remaining members tried to keep the band together and renamed slash shortened it to Sadistic, which is kind of funny. And I'll be playing both bands in a few, but let's first start with Sadistic Mika, which will come on right before my next talk break, and then I'll play Sadistic later in the evening. All right, I'll play some songs and be back in a few.

Hello, hello. Welcome back to Radio Free Brooklyn. You're listening to Kamakura Radio. In that last set, we heard Shima Ndoka by Harumi Hosono, Lover's Paradise from Masataka Matsuyoya, Telephone Number by Junko Ohashi, and then Hiro Fune from the Sadistic Mika Band. Okay, cool. So shortly after Sadistic was created, right, when that original band broke up, Takanaka released his first solo album, Seshlies. This album contains his relentless guitars, his cool confidence, and a lot of people credit it with being a precursor to city pop, which also seemed to align with the urban development that was happening in Japan at the time. And that album actually just celebrated its 50th anniversary. It's weird. I was doing some searching around to see what the critics thought of any of his albums, really, and there aren't many reviews at all, which kind of surprised me. I thought, like, at least Pitchfork would have done something for him. But yeah, I thought that was weird. The next song I am going to play is going to be by the Sadistics, so you can kind of hear the difference. And I know it's kind of hard to compare a band's sound with just two sample songs, but you'll hear how their sound kind of evolved from a more traditionally rock band in that last song that you just heard to something a bit more jazzy, something that feels a little bit more closely resembling his current music that he's making in his solo career. Okay, cool. Let's get into it. And I'm going to play some more music and I'll be back in a few to talk about what he's up to today.

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Okay, I'm going kind of fast because we are cut on time. So in that last set, we heard On the Shore from Sadistics, City Dolphin from Kingo Hamada, and Say Goodbye. All right, cool. So what is the guy up to now? According to an interview Takanaka did with The Guardian, he eventually bought a condominium in a cruiser in the Bahamas. And in a direct quote, he says, "I have a huge affinity towards tropical islands in the summer." And so he would spend a few months there in the winter making music, which I feel like all of that checks out. So I'm happy for him. And since then, he's gained a lot of recognition and collaborated with folks like Little Richard, Santana, and Tina Turner. And Grimes has even sampled his song in the song Butterfly in the album Our Angels. Anyways, I feel like that's a pretty solid lesson to take for the 4th of July. I hope y'all had fun today, and I hope you have a safe 4th. And to close out tonight's show, we'll be playing O Tango Suerte by Masayoshi Takanaka. All right. Thanks so much, y'all.

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0: Oh, it's fucking freezing.
1: Max, I'm cold. Oh.
0: Just stay close to the fire. Oh, fuck, it's freezing.
2: I don't know why you decided to walk into the woods instead of just...
0: Because we have to. Dude, we have no choice. We gotta be out here for...
2: The cabin was fine. The cabin was so chill.
0: The cabin... They knew we were in the cabin. We had to leave, man.
2: They didn't know shit. You just kept saying the cabin is compromised. The cabin is compromised.
0: Because the cabin was compromised.
2: What makes you say that? What makes you say that?
0: There was a car that kept circling. It was the same car.
2: It was random.
0: It wasn't random.
2: You know how many people own the same models of car? You think they just crank out one car of every model every year? No. Billions of people have every car.
0: Just stay quiet, man. We just gotta lay low for a while after what we did.
2: After what you did.
0: Hey, we were in this together, okay? Through and through. That's what we said. We do things together. We're in this together, okay?
2: Well, you just told me, hey, man, like, do you want to come to my niece's birthday party? And when I was like, not really, dude, I didn't even know you had a niece, you like really guilted me into coming. And like, you like started tearing up and like talking about like unclehood and how much that meant to you. And then so I came to help you out. And then now we're in this whole predicament.
0: I just want to go back to the show, man. Back to our amazing podcast.
2: There is no show, Max.
0: There was a show. We had it good, dude. Sound Vision, remember that?
2: Yeah. I remember Sound Vision. By this campfire, it just feels... like it's worlds away.
0: Well, we just can just make the best of it. I mean, how about we just, I don't know, do some like, campfire ad-libbing or something. We could, here, do you have those, beers?
2: Yeah, we can.
0: Where are they? Crack them open.
2: They're right here. I thought it was weird when you asked me to bring beers to your niece's nephew.
0: Okay, that's not the reason we're out here.
2: Especially after you've been sober for 14 months.
0: That's not true as well. That's also a lie. All
2: right, do you have yours?
0: No, I don't have mine. It's also...
2: No, I definitely don't have yours.
0: You don't have mine?
2: No.
0: No, okay. I'll go get mine. It's fine.
2: You left yours?
0: I didn't leave mine.
2: Did you leave it at the cabin?
0: No, I didn't leave it at the... It's whatever. Just crack it open, man.
2: All right. Feel kind of weird.
0: We're cracking open these fucking cans.
2: If you were abroad, goddamn, you'd have fucking cans.
0: Rhyme's so good, like Dr. Seuss, call me Sam I Am.
2: You'd be so hot. I'm typically not sexual, but I could see you turning me into a fucking man.
0: I'm so smart, always got a plan.
2: If by got a plan you mean busting in your hands, then I guess that's right. You always got a plan. You're the busting man.
0: Well, at least that's better than always pissing in your pants.
2: At least I'm drying off. Your shit's always crusting, man.
0: Fuck. This would have been perfect for the show. Let's just riff in here.
2: I guess this is just a practice for if we ever get back.
0: Yeah, that'll be the day.
2: I think we'll be fine, though. Like, out here is pretty serene.
0: Huh. You hear that?
2: It's the wind, dude.
0: That's obviously not the wind.
2: It's the wind, like, going through the trees. You don't know about this?
0: Yeah, I know.
2: Dude, why do you think they call them woodwinds?
0: Okay,
2: it's because
0: I know what the wind sounds. I'm not like unaware of the concept of what the wind is.
2: Through holes in the trees, it's like woodwind.
0: Those are clearly animals. Those are wolves or something. Fuck! This sounds like they're getting closer. They sound hungry. This is dope. Fuck! Yo! Okay, easy boy, easy boy, easy boy. Easy, easy, easy, easy. What was...
3: I couldn't help but notice...
0: Oh, oh my God, it can talk!
3: Some fresh meat down here by my country campfire.
0: Oh my God! Dude, did you spike my fucking drink? That wolf is talking...
2: I hear it too, Max!
0: In like a country drawl!
3: Hush now, boys. Come a little closer to the flame.
4: Oh, boys. I think I'd like to have a word with y'all.
2: What are you talking about?
4: Oh, boys. How about you come back to our den, our wolf den?
3: We got all kinds of wolves.
4: All kind of wolf activity.
3: Open your mind to what is really happening in the wolf kingdom.
0: All right. I mean, fuck, we're out here. Talking wolf. Fuck, I'll bite.
2: I don't know. Do you really want to go to the wolf cave?
0: Dude, I mean, what else are we doing? We're sitting by this fire.
3: Listen to him, Guillaume.
4: Yeah, listen to him,
3: Guillaume. We have wolf parking lots.
0: Okay, that doesn't sound that appealing.
3: Wolf Busty Naturals.
0: Okay, all right. That's right, Wolf Busty Naturals.
3: Wolf KFC.
0: All right, I'll bite. Okay, fuck it. Let's.
2: I guess Wolf KFC sounds pretty.
0: That
2: good.
0: That does sound. Yeah, that sounds pretty
2: all right,
0: good.
2: I guess I could be down for some Wolf KFC.
0: All right.
4: Well, follow me.
5: So, boys, I'm hearing you were hanging out by the campfire, and me and some of my wolf buddies ran into you at. How you enjoyed the wolf pick?
0: Yeah, we enjoyed it pretty good. I don't know, man. I didn't know you wolves could talk. Who? What's your story? Who are you meant to be?
5: Did you even try ever talking to a wolf?
0: Did I ever try talking to a wolf? I guess no.
5: How would
0: I guess
5: you know if we don't talk if you never tried talking to us?
0: Everyone
5: wants to run away. Everyone wants to run and hide. No one wants to come to the wolf dungeon. I mean, the wolf KFC.
0: You just said dungeon. I mean, where is the chicken?
3: Don't listen to him, Max. He's just our old country wolf adjuster.
0: Okay. Yeah. I think we better be heading back to our... Our campsite now. I think it's really cool that you guys are like anthropomorphized wolves or whatever. But
2: Max, baby,
0: what?
2: Come on now.
0: What? What is it? What are you doing?
2: The campfire. It's very far away from here. It's been compromised.
0: How do you know that we're on the run? What are you saying?
3: Max, you remember that shifty car by the cabin?
0: Was that you driving?
3: It was me driving the wolf car by the cabin.
0: Okay.
3: I know what you did, Max.
0: I didn't...
3: I saw what you boys did.
0: All right, fine. We took a 7-month break from our podcast. I thought we could get away with it and just come back and no one would notice. I didn't realize it would be such a big deal, okay?
3: The hope, the joy that you brought to all the children of the world... Gone in an instant. Overnight.
0: We're gonna do the show again. It's
3: millions
0: just...
3: died, Max. It's too what? Late for that.
0: I know. We should have kept the show going. So many people would have been inspired. Wars would have ended. I feel
2: thinking?
0: Guilty. I was just lazy. I was just lazy.
3: There is one way you can make it up.
0: Okay. Tell me.
3: In the wolf cave, in our wolf society, we have a version of your podcast.
0: Oh, okay. Yeah, tell me what I can do. I
3: you can be slaves to the wolf caste in exchange for your lives.
0: Okay. And we get to do the show again and bring hope to the world?
3: Yes, Max. To all the wolfy boys and girls.
0: Okay. Okay, then... Who is that? Who's singing? That's my wolf daughter. Isn't her voice beautiful?
3: I want you to marry her, Max.
0: I can't. She's a wolf. What will people think? I can't marry a wolf. What am I doing? I gotta get back to Brooklyn.
3: You remember those wolf busting naturals?
0: Oh my god. Yeah, you weren't lying. That's crazy. Max, Guillaume.
2: Those are gorgeous. I mean,
0: Guillaume, we gotta wake up. Guillaume. Oh my god. What did you do to Guillaume?
3: He's joined the wolf cast, Max.
0: Oh my god.
3: It's time for you to plug in.
0: Plug in? Okay. Her voice is so beautiful.
3: She's,
0: I guess,
3: talking about all the dirty things she would do to you.
0: I guess we could.
3: Even as her father, this is a lot to hear, but you need to hear it, Max.
0: I guess we could do the show here, but we just... I mean, fuck, we're gonna need a studio, microphones. We're gonna need a whole setup. You guys aren't prepared. I gotta go. I gotta get out of here.
3: Hush, Max.
0: What?
3: Hush, Max. Plug into the wolf cast. Come on, Max. Come on, Max.
0: Alright, I guess we can.
3: Let all the music fade away.
0: Okay. Let's. Guillaume, are you awake?
3: Max?
0: We're gonna do the show here.
3: Wait.
0: We're gonna do the show here.
3: What is happening, Max?
0: We're starting the show back up.
6: Yo, hello everybody, and welcome to freaking Wolf Vision.
0: Welcome to Wolf Vision.
6: Put your freaking paws in the air now.
0: Oh!
6: Put your paws up. Put them up.

0: Wow, Guillaume. Oh my gosh.
1: Ugh.
0: We're back. Oh my gosh, this feels good, even if we're doing it in a weird wolf cave.
1: You think I was good?
0: I don't know, man. You think I was good?
1: No.
0: Oh, okay.
1: I think it dragged at parts.
0: Okay. Well, I don't know, man. We're rusty.
1: I mean, you remember like when we did it last week and it was like really cool and like the whole episode was really cool and seamless, but you were like yelling at me because you were like, oh, it's like inside joke stuff. Like, we can't post that.
0: Because it was all inside joke stuff and we can't post that.
1: It wasn't inside joke stuff.
0: It was all inside joke stuff, but now we're back with cool bits that everyone knows.
1: It was avant-garde and fourth wall breaking. And I'm just going to bring up all the same stuff I brought up last week.
0: You can't bring up inside joke. We're doing this for new listeners. This is for if you're just joining, if you're just listening
1: to
0: this.
1: But it's like, dude, it's like cool. It's like there's like lore. It's like there's like hidden Easter eggs for like all the real fans.
0: If you are just listening to this for the first time, this is Sound Vision.
1: The just podcast, like it's like if you know, you know, like type shit.
0: The podcast.
1: I think it should just be like if you know, you know, type shit. You know what I mean? Like I don't
0: no,
1: even
0: it
1: think we
0: know.
1: Should.
0: It should. It shouldn't be if you know, you know.
1: Yeah, it should. I don't think it should even have a name. Quite frankly,
0: no. It should be.
1: It should be like cool. There's no way to search it up.
0: No, it should be cool. It should be cool. It should podcast where we talk over music, and we do cool things. Like for example, what we're about to do. We have all sorts of cool things planned.
1: Yes, we do, folks, and get ready for it. This is a way the new Christian movement is reaching young folks.
0: Yeah. No.
1: Sound effects, loud bits, you know, all sorts of crass, dirty talk. But at the end of here, we're just, at the end of the day, we're just trying to spread the word of Jesus.
0: We're just trying to spread the Lord of the Word.
1: Peace.
0: The Word of the Lord.

0: asking you,
1: who says no to Jesus?
0: Nobody, that's who.
1: He does what he pleases,
0: and he's gonna please you.
1: Come get pleased by Jesus,
0: and maybe you will please Jesus too. Is that good?
2: God,
0: man?
2: We're on fire.
0: We're back. Yeah, we're so back.
2: You think that was better than the wolf stuff?
0: Should yeah, we have of course. That? We should have we'll cut the wolf stuff out, obviously.
2: You think? But now you've referred to it, so we have to leave it in. This now is we what we ran it. Into last week. We were doing that kind of stuff the
0: we
2: whole
0: were doing
2: time.
0: That kind of stuff.
2: And time. I was saying, no, it's self-referential. It's just like, include the whole thing and it'll make sense. You're like, no, we have to chop it up. We can't.
0: Well, here's the thing. I'm not uploading last week's episode because it was so fucking bad.
2: No, it was good. We both said it was good after. If you don't, I'm going to keep doing the kind of stuff that makes you not want to put it up
0: well, how
2: out
0: about,
2: of week after week out of
0: you
2: protest
0: all, you know exactly
2: until
0: what,
2: it all comes up.
0: You know exactly what to, the kind of stuff to do that doesn't get it up, right? Is that anything? Hey, how about this? How about you get my beer from the other room? Because you're closer to the door.
2: Of course, sir. Yeah.

0: my womb. If Jesus asked you to, then it would be good to do.
1: Do you remember, like, last year, my mom listened to one of these, and she got, like, really mad at me?
2: Yeah,
1: I think if she listened to, like, this kind of stuff, it'd be, like, game over. It would be, like, so effed.
2: You think she... Hey, mom. No. Hey, DM's mom. We're cracking open a beer.
1: No. I mean, it's just, like, I don't want to get in trouble again, because, like, the last time I was... I mean, wait, I don't want to... We can't refer to stuff. We can't refer to stuff. How are we supposed to, like, build a culture around nothing?
3: Well, this is first episode back to the podcast. We took a brief hiatus, but now we're back on the grind. We're back in the stew, and I feel really good. I feel
1: can
3: really
1: I,
3: good right now.
1: Can I share a bar that I said before we came here?
3: Sure. Yeah. Of course. You can do whatever you want, man.
1: I feel like I'm gonna flub it now, but it was like really good in the moment.
3: Do you want me to get like a beat or something?
1: No. It's got to be like a beatless guy. Sort of.
3: I think it's like I think we gotta get like a beat.
1: Okay.
3: We gotta get like a
1: beat.
3: Let's
1: just play a beat then.
3: Oh yeah, we'll play like a beat here.
1: Oh, like old timey hip hop kind of stuff.
3: I don't. Yeah. Sure.
1: Yeah. Hmm. I wanted to be a Zionist, but I ended up joining Gay Pack. Then I found out I love riding dick. Man, I'm glad I didn't join APAC.
3: You joined Gay Pack?
1: Yeah.
3: You didn't say Gay Pack?
1: No, I said Gay Pack in the first one.
3: No, you didn't.
1: I freaking told you I was going to flub it, dude. I freaking flubbed.
3: You gotta do the Gay Pack bit.
1: Okay, it's like...
3: All right. All right, wait for the...
1: I don't like this beat. Of course I'm going to flub it.
3: Okay, I don't know, man.
1: It was this flub type beat.
3: It's not a flub type beat. You're flub type guy. That's what that is. All right, here we go.
1: Oh, this is cool.
3: This is way cooler. Okay, do it.
1: Mount Everest ain't got shit on me, because I'm on top of the world. You remember that one?
3: No.
1: That was like the Euphoria theme song. You weren't watching Euphoria and stuff?
3: I never watched Euphoria.
1: Oh, so sick.
3: All right, do your beat that we have to redo now.
1: Yeah, fuck it. I wanted to be a Zionist, but I accidentally joined Gay Pack. I found out I loved riding a dick. Man, I'm glad I didn't join APAC.
3: I still don't think that's right.
1: No, yeah, I said I wanted to be a Zionist,
3: but I accidentally joined Gay Pack.
1: Then I found out I loved
3: like
1: riding
3: dick.
1: Man, I'm glad I didn't join APAC.
3: Okay.
1: Do you think that positions us like as like pro or anti-Zionist, or do you think it's like entirely neutral and like?
3: I think it's entirely neutral until.
1: And I think we should keep it that way.
3: So because we're still open to like accepting money from.
1: Yeah, and I think that's like what the best art does. Is like be very neutral. So
3: very neutral on these kind of topics.
1: It can attract like the widest audience. Would you say this is art, what we're doing?
3: I would say it's art. You know what else is art? Is trying new things.
1: Oh, you want to do this right now?
3: I want to do this right now. I want to do it at the top of the show.
1: Okay, well, I care about you a lot, and I don't want to put your frail little body in your feet.
3: My frail little... What are you talking about?
1: Your legs are so feeble. They shake around
3: my
1: when
3: legs
1: you walk.
3: Aren't feeble. My legs are not...
1: They shake around when you walk.
3: Feeble. No.
1: Or are your legs always shaking for other reasons? Is that what you're trying to say?
3: Okay.
1: Your legs are shaking for other reasons?
3: No, I'm not. I'm not saying either of those. I'm saying that I'm fully capable.
1: Would you rather your legs are always like shaking because they're feeble when you walk, or because you're always like busting off?
3: All right, how about you just get to the segment?
1: I don't want to do it.
3: I want to do it.
1: Okay.
3: You don't want to do one?
1: No, I mean, I guess we can do it. We can do it.
3: Here we go. All right, we're doing a segment. We're doing a beautiful
1: segment.
3: We're
1: doing like a classic tried and true segment that like you've seen on a lot of other shows.
3: Heard.
1: Segment is my boy gave me caffeine Zins when I was like at his crib and stuff. And he was like, yo, like you should try these. And I was like, that's like sounds kind of whack. And then I show them to Max and he's like, yo, those are crazy. And I'm like, oh, we should do them on the show. Like that.
3: 100 milligram instead of Zins, they're caffeine, 100 milligram caffeine pouches.
1: Do you think this reads as like we're doing these ironically or we're like genuinely like, yeah?
3: I think, I don't know what it reads as,
2: But I think what'll be
1: think
2: funny.
1: I'm too, do you think I'm too insecure about like the way this is going?
2: And I think you shouldn't address how it's going every couple minutes. Yeah, I think that does.
1: Do you
2: read
1: think
2: something.
1: I'm addressing like every 2 minutes? I'm like, hey, is this okay? Like, is what I said okay? Like,
2: okay, I think what we do is we do the caffeine okay, zins, right. and then we see how good and sharp we are for the rest of the show.
1: Yeah.
2: So you're gonna take. I'm gonna take one. It smells. Oh my god! It smells crazy.
1: Smells like mint.
2: Smells like mint, like gum. All right. 100 milligram. We're going to see how much funnier and sharp we are now that we've taken these 100 milligram caffeine zins.
1: Mm. Oh, there's instructions on them.
2: Really?
1: One, place the patch between your lip and gum. Two, swallow your saliva and feel the energy. Three, move the patch around often.
2: Move it around often? Yeah. Is that a thing?
1: That's what it says. You want to read it?
2: No,
1: and you're supposed
2: to
1: swallow your saliva. And for like,
2: I thought it just goes into the bloodstream from where the pouch is.
1: It's not Zins, dude. It's whips.
2: No, but I know, but the concept.
1: It's a completely different substance, man.
2: No, but if you're swallowing it anyway, why not just have an energy drink?
1: I don't know. And it also like kind of like tastes shitty in your throat like Zins, which I appreciate.
2: It doesn't. It tastes like you're chewing gum or something. This tastes better than Zins, for sure.
1: Yeah, it does. It's chill.
2: It's pretty nice.
1: This show sucks.
2: This show does not suck. You can't keep saying that.
1: I know.
2: This show's fire, actually. We're
1: do you
2: so
1: think
2: back.
1: It's like a? Do you think it's like a crutch?
2: What?
1: When I don't know what to say, I'm like.
2: And you're just like, this show sucks. This show sucks.
1: I'm just like being a pick me to the audience. Sorry, this show's so freaking ugly and annoying. So I have to hang out with this.
2: What's crazy
1: show.
2: Is I thought we were like 5 minutes into the show, fully halfway.
1: I mean, that wolf bullshit was like an hour and a half.
2: We gotta do more bits. What's another bit we can do? What's another bit we can do?
1: Yeah, let me just put on like a random song and then, all right.
2: And then we'll
1: bit to it. Like we're real pros improv.
2: Yeah, of course we can do that.
1: This seems like just already kind of territory I don't really want to be getting into. you know, I picked up, and I'm sure there's a tasteful way to do this, but we're off the caffeine zins right now, and I'm not
2: Wait,
1: sure we're
2: I'm
1: off,
2: feeling them.
1: On
2: I'm
1: our
2: feeling
1: best
2: them.
1: Judgment.
2: All right. Do that impression you're really good at. This would fit perfectly for this.
1: All right. I don't know. I was genuinely like thinking about it I was like, there's like a perfect sentence that I can say that will make like whatever impression. Like, okay, chill. my judgment's freaking clouded off these caffeine zins, these whips.
2: My heart hurts. All right, let's pull this back up. All right.
1: I mean, it's just like tough.
2: So here we are.
1: Where? No, where? Specifically in the world, where are we, man?
2: We're in like the Emirates.
1: Okay.
2: What?
1: No, I mean, we're in Persia. We're in like modern day Iran. This is Persian jazz. And I feel like
2: we're in Iran and we're
1: conflating
2: getting...
1: like that culture with like the Emirates is. I mean, it's what you do best. I knew I could. The reason
2: okay,
1: I.
2: Okay, we're in modern day Iran. Oh, fuck. Like, America. I hate America. You know, because America's bombing us. That sucks.
1: So you're saying the U.S. won the war in Iran?
2: No, so I'm saying it sucks what America's doing in Iran.
1: We're

0: over this beat. It's like crazy to be talking. Just two like uninformed guys talking about stuff in the Middle East.
1: I'm very informed. I'm actually very informed. Not that you would ever care or ask me about what I know.
0: No, I mean, yeah, let me know. Let me see.
1: What do you mean? Ask an informed question, and I'll give you an informed answer.
0: I mean,
1: answer.
0: You just signed up for the DMA, so like you should know.
1: The what?
0: Democratic Maoists of America.
1: Oh, that's good.
0: Yeah, thanks, man.
1: That's the DMA.
0: No, we could talk about it. Do you want to talk about it over this beat? Or do you think like our audience are like fucked up, like ironic, and just like they're all fucked in the head like us? I think, feel like that we want to.
1: I just think it's a cool beat. I think it's a good beat.
0: I feel like, all right, listen to this. My ideal.
1: My mouth is going numb, by the way, from these caffeine zins. My tongue is like, I can't feel my tongue.
0: It's just like, I feel like I'm at the dentist.
1: It kind of does feel like a dental.
0: Okay, what I was saying is like, I was saying we should like describe like our ideal audience. For me, it's like guys that like started going down like the Sam Hyde pipeline and like. Really, we're into like toxic gamer stuff, and then they like found us, and we're like so neutral in our stances that like they're still also watching like Nick Fuentes on the side and stuff, right. But we're also there providing like completely bipartisan stuff.
1: So yeah, kind of like my old roommates.
0: Oh
1: yeah, they were various Sam Hyde like Nick Fuentes guys.
0: But I think a Sam Hyde has like devolved in recent times. To the point where, like, now you can't make an argument for him being a chill guy.
1: It's true. It is true. Yeah.
0: Damn,
1: yeah.
0: Up.
1: Yeah.
0: It's fucked up what they did to your boy.
1: Well, you know, I. It's fucked up what they did. It's not fucked up what they did.
0: No, well, you agreed. No take backsies. Love on that.
1: You know, I was warned about you. You know about that?
0: What did they say? You talked to my ex-wives, huh?
1: No, I talked to my father.
0: Yeah, that's what I said. Would you still be friends with me if your father and I got like briefly married and had like a relationship that burned like really hot and really fast, and then we like blew up like crazy style, and I broke his heart low key, but I was like nonchalant and I got over the breakup really well.
1: I don't know. I will say what genuinely my father did warn me about you.
0: Really? What are you saying?
1: This is what I was alluding to earlier in the show before the show.
0: You didn't mention anything like this to me before.
1: I said, did I tell you the story of the two Steves?
0: Oh, you did. And then you said, I'll tell you on the show. And
1: I'll tell you on the show.
0: I thought that was part of our like hour and a half long like going bar for bar. Do you think that is as a warm-up, by the way? Just like going bar for bar for an hour. No prep.
1: Wasn't great. It like evidently was not a good warm-up. Well, my dad, because I tell him, I'm like, oh, I'm doing the radio show. I'm doing this and that. And he's like, oh, so this Guillaume guy, like blah, blah, blah. Like he's like your business partner. And I'm like, sure. Like in a way he is. I'll do my dad's voice. He goes, well, Max, I have to warn you, be very wary of who you choose to be your business partner with. And I was like, what are you talking about? What do you mean? And he was like, let me tell you a story.
0: And you're making it sound like he's like experienced heartbreaking betrayal in the past.
1: And you might be picking up on something.
0: No.
1: That's exactly right. He goes, Max, back in the 80s, I was a songwriter. I created masterful pieces of music. And one day, I met a songwriting partner. My dad's name is Steven with a PH.
0: Yeah.
1: And he goes, my songwriting partner was named Steve, but his last name was Ann, and so he went by Steve Ann. That's actually

0: 100% true. So it's Steven and Steve-Ann. Steven and Steve-Ann.
1: Steve-Ann just sounds like the more bougie version of Steven.
0: Yeah.
1: Sounds like the more posh version.
0: And he goes, fuck. He goes, Max. Max, we decided we would split all of our projects 50-50. And we made songs for people you would recognize their names. We wrote songs for people across London, across the world. It's like, Dad, this sounds amazing. What happened? Why haven't I heard of Steve-Ann before? And he goes, well, Max, I'll tell you. My dad, Steven, went on a trip. I went on a trip to Italy.
1: Okay.
0: And when I came back...
1: He went to the red light district, eh? Just kidding, that's not Italy.
0: What are you implying about my father?
1: He's like Chilson Prozzi's and stuff. Because it was like the 80s and he was like, cool. Yeah, keep going. So
0: my father goes, I went on a trip. And when I returned, Steve-Ann had landed a once-in-a-lifetime contract with a hit UK band. And he cut me out of it.
1: What?
0: And I was like, oh, Dad, that sucks.
1: Well, I mean, based off of the work that the two of them had done together.
0: Based on the work the two of them had done together. Wow. He cut him out of it. And he said, and my dad was like, be very careful. People that you think are your friends might turn around and stab you in the back. And what do you have to say about that, Guillaume? The tale of Steven and Steve-Ann.
1: For, like, how pathetic the offspring he sired was, I will say that's great advice that you should heed.
0: Okay.
1: Yeah, I mean, that's crazy. That's effed up. I feel like it happens all the time. And that's that story...
0: My teeth are going numb.
1: It when you explained it to me last time, I was like much more on the edge of my seat and stuff.
0: So I have told you.
1: No, you have told me that. But I wasn't.
0: Oh, so I have told you that story.
1: Should I have, like, right when you started telling it, been like, oh, and actually, no, you told me. I was like, oh, he's going to tell
0: it. That is usually what you do for bits. You usually stop him dead in their tracks.
1: Dead in their tracks. Man, I'm eating bread off your back.
0: Better than what comes out your crack.
1: You love the stuff that comes out of my crack. You love it so much, you'd rather do it than doing crack.
0: I'm trying to do hard work, you just slack.
1: I do so much hard work, I'm losing track.
0: I'm trying to kiss you, let's mac.
1: I'm blowing loads, I'm all cheese and no mac.
0: You look good, like a snack.
1: I look so good. How come you still don't want me back? You hit it one time, you said I stopped you in your tracks. You hit it two times, you said you really need me back. You hit it 3, 4, 5, 6, 7 times. I really went out there and did 6, 7 crimes just for you, Max. You said I stopped you in your tracks, and then you really went and blew out my back? Hell no. Despite all that, I still think you're a big snack. I still want
0: Just take it back. Just take it back. I'm gonna do donuts in my car, and it won't leave a track.
1: What do you even know about having a car? You're not like me. I literally have a Maybach. I got a whole fleet of them, a whole fleet of Maybachs. I got 12 cars.
0: You have a Maybach, may I hit you from the back?
1: I got 12 cribs in 12 different cities with 12 different 12 car garages all filled with 12 different Maybachs.
0: I'm driving around the city in a Maybach.
1: I think I just may be more of a fan of gay Max.
0: Hey, I think I want my... I lent you my Nintendo DS. I want my game back.
1: I just burped. I did it again. Don't try here to sit and pretend. That was a lame act. You don't have the words. You'll never get your payback.
2: That's your baby.
1: That's your baby.
3: Oh, wow. This caffeine's in is like...
1: I feel like it cooked us. I feel like
3: it actually cooked.
1: Why am I faded off the caffeine's in?
3: I'm faded off the caffeine's in.
1: Like,
3: oh,
1: nothing
3: my God.
1: Else could be, yeah. Do you think that this...
3: Speaking of being faded off stuff, do you want me to get drugs from my backpack?
1: Are you just saying that as like part of the like bars, or do you actually have drugs in your
3: No, I have drugs in my backpack.
1: I'm like worried that this show is just gonna get us be us like getting really fucked up, and it'll
3: that
1: just
3: is what it is now. That's yeah, the new show,
1: but it's bad. Like, it's not good.
3: You don't think this is good?
1: No, I mean it's fine. You know, if I'm like some like fucking like ninth grader with like no fucking friends, I'm like, oh, I wish I had like some fuck ass friends. I'd like tune into this.
3: You think we're the fuck-ass friends?
1: You know, genuinely, Max, I've really become close to you over the last few years, and I think we're good guys.
3: Yeah.
1: And I feel like what we're doing right now does not represent us at all. I feel like, you know, we're joking around and we're being ourselves, but I feel like we're also betraying our character in, like, a very profound way. Wow.
3: Talk about that. Speak on that.
1: I feel like this show is buried under so many layers of irony, but like in a way that's not clever or like subversive at all, that we just come across as like freaking bozos.
3: Buried under layers of irony. I got my knees are shaking. I think I gotta pee.
1: Just hit two kids with my car. The cops are over here. They're trying to be finding me. I'm going to run to my cabin. No one's finding me.
3: I hope nobody finds you because I don't know.
1: Oh, the beat hit so fast. It was like boom. I hope nobody finds you because boom. And then just nothing.
3: I was gonna do a Finding Nemo.
1: Finding Nemo.
3: You know.
1: Finding Nemo. Money, mo problems. You would never know about that because your whole life you've always been broke. It's that easy, Max. That easy.
3: No, I.
1: Yo, my computer's trying to upgrade to Mac OX. OS Tahoe. Do you think that's worth
3: OX it? OX Tahoe. Everyone always knew you were a hoe.
1: Come on, dude. That's not fair. Come on, bro.
3: You're about as funny as Bo Burnham.
1: I liked it better when we were talking about Finding Nemo. Finding Nemo. Just that. It's that easy.
3: It's that easy.
1: It's that easy.
3: Yeah, I think this show's better be the bee's knees.
1: Man, I'm so hard. Why don't you get over up out your chair, come over here, and please me.
3: Don't cheese me off. Don't
1: beat me off.
3: Don't tick me. Oh,
1: don't eat me out.
3: You have no clout.
1: How about my mouth?
3: How about
1: my mouth? And also, we're doing just like homophobic bits now. We're doing like vaguely, like just kind of innately homophobic bits. And on the last day of Pride, like, damn. You feel good about this? Dude, I blame the freaking whips.
3: I'm buzzing off these 100 milligram caffeine zins. I feel like I'm going to fucking puke.
1: This is so pathetic. Like, if everyone you've ever met, it's like you get, you know, $5 for everyone you've ever met. But
3: what?
1: But they all listen to like this last episode and they judge you like based on that.
3: Yeah, yeah.
1: Bosses, coworkers,
3: people on the street,
1: people, anyone.
3: I'm rich.
1: Yeah,
3: I'm rich as fuck, and people think I'm funny.
1: You think that would be the takeaway? Or do you think they're pathetic? They're like,
3: oh. I think they think I'm really funny and I have a cool radio.
1: This guy got faded off of caffeine zins and did homophobic
3: bars.
1: Hey,
3: man, it's not homophobic. It's not. What did I say that was homophobic? You were the one with the gay pack. Good thing I didn't join APAC.
1: No, that
3: instead,
1: I mean,
3: I joined gay pack.
1: Well, that was just objectively a bar to rhyme Zionist with riding dick and then APAC with gay pack.
3: Okay, but that you're claiming I was doing,
1: but like,
3: bars.
1: No, but that you is like, that has such artistic merit that it's like the art obviously supersedes whatever like homophobic interpretation it could have. You're talking about like, I don't even want to repeat what you were saying.
3: That has no artistic merit. I'm gonna draft you. You'll have to fight war in the barracks.
1: I just spent a bunch of time hanging out with your parrot. All he was saying was, man, these panties are so cute, I should wear it.
3: I just shrunk down and went inside your balls. They were barren.
1: Didn't know you were such a sperm count, Karen.
3: That was good.
1: That was off the dome. Like,
3: I think that actually redeemed us. We're back, baby.
1: Sperm count, Karen. All right, I think we quit while we're ahead. Are you drinking your
3: Yeah, of course I'm drinking this. What do you mean? This show's going down the hill. Yeah. We're drinking these. Wow, man, what happened to us?
1: I hate my caffeine zin.
3: It's terrible.
1: Do you think you'd do another one?
3: Yeah.
1: Really?
3: Yeah. You're not going to do them again?
1: It's making me want to pee. Or do you think that's like related to like
3: the... I think it's all the stuff you're drinking.
1: Nah.
3: But it's like... Your feet are dancing.
1: I'm just like tap dancing separately, like Dick Van Dyke. Dude, I just rewatched Chitty Chitty Bang Bang the other day. Tough. You know what I'm talking about?
3: Chitty Chitty Bang Bang, I want you.
1: Bang Bang, Chitty Chitty Bang Bang, Chitty Chitty Bang Bang, drink my goo.
3: Bang, piss bang. Shit, chitty bang bang, chitty bang bang, I want cum. Is that anything?
1: No, that's really bad.
3: Jack off, chitty bang bang, chitty bang bang, I want cum. Is that anything?
1: How old do you think people would think we were if they listened to this? How old?
3: Oh no, man. Well, you were about to start off a really good chitty chitty bang bang segment. Go ahead, take it away, man.
1: No, you soured me off of it.
3: Chitty chitty bang bang, chitty chitty bang bang. Go ahead.
1: Bang bang, chitty chitty bang bang, chitty chitty bang bang bang. Your mom. I have to pee now, and it's like you know when this used to be, No, I was going to say...
3: Hey, okay, I pulled up a Chitty Chitty Bang Bang karaoke version. Do you want to do that?
1: Can you do it by yourself while I go pee?
3: I guess.
1: But then it's like we got to keep that whole thing in. I guess we can like do some editing, but like we're both like...
3: No, we're not doing any editing. Of course we're not.
1: But I don't...
3: You just did one Chitty Chitty Bang Bang edit with it. Here we go.
1: All right. Chitty Chitty Bang Bang, Chitty Chitty Bang Bang, Chitty Chitty Bang Bang, bang your mom. Bang bang, chee chee bang bang, chee chee bang bang, bang your son. Bang bang, chee chee bang bang, chee chee bang bang, full of cum.
3: Okay, you're rushing, first of all.
1: No.
3: You are rushing.
1: No, I've seen Whiplash. I know what rushing is.
3: It's because you need to pee, so you're rushing. We're going to start over.
1: I'm not rushing.
3: And you're going to do the complete 1 minute and 47 seconds, and then you can go pee. All right, here we go. All right, here we go. We're going to do it together.
1: Chitty chitty bang bang, chitty chitty bang bang, chitty chitty bang bang, chitty bang bang, chitty bang bang, chitty bang bang,
3: oh, are you pretty?
1: Chitty bang bang, chitty bang bang.

0: Titty titty bang bang, titty bang bang, our fine four-fendered friend. 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
1: All right, go pee. Go pee, man.
0: I don't trust that you're going to be able to lock it down while I'm gone.
1: I'm going to be able to lock it down better than this.
0: I would rather pee my pants than like...
1: I think I swallowed the Zen.
0: No, you didn't.
1: I think I swallowed the caffeine.
0: Oh, that's a bit
1: Zen.
0: You could do. All right, do a swallowing
1: caffeine. It's not a bit. I think I actually swallowed it.
0: All right, I'll be right back.
1: I think I actually swallowed the fucking caffeine Zen. Oh god, should I make myself puke? He actually just left. It's okay. I can do Chitty Chitty Bang Bang karaoke much better than he could. Actually, I'm the guy who carries the show, so this is actually second nature to me. It's actually quite easy for me. Here we go. Chitty Chitty Bang Bang. Chitty Chitty Bang Bang. Chitty Chitty Bang Bang. Chitty Chitty Bang Bang. Chitty Chitty Bang Bang. Chitty Chitty Bang. The audio's not on. It's all right. Bang bang. Oh, you pretty chitty chitty bang. Chitty chitty bang. We love you and in. Chitty chitty bang bang. Chitty chitty bang bang. What we'll do near far in a motor car. Oh, what a happy time we'll spend. Bang bang. Chitty chitty bang. Our fine four-fendered friend. Bang bang. Chitty chitty bang bang. Our fine four-fendered friend. Chitty chitty bang bang. Chitty chitty bang bang. Chitty chitty bang bang. Chitty chitty bang bang. Chitty chitty bang, chitty bang bang. Oh, you pretty chitty chitty bang. Chitty chitty bang bang. We love you. And chitty chitty bang, chitty chitty chitty bang. What will we do near in our motor car? What a happy time we'll spend. Chitty chitty bang, chitty chitty bang. Our four-fendered friend. Bang bang, chitty chitty bang bang. Our four-fendered friend. You're sleek as thoroughbred. What? As thoroughbred? Oh, it's a little weird. You'll turn everybody's head today. We'll glide in our motor trip. In envy of all we survey. Oh, chitty, you chitty, pretty chitty, chitty, bang, bang, chitty, chitty, bang, bang. We love you. It's chitty in the chitty, pretty chitty, chitty, bang, bang, chitty, chitty, bang, bang. What we'll do near far, chitty, chitty, in our motor car. We'll have a time we'll spend. Bang, bang. Chitty chitty bang bang, our four-fendered friend. Bang bang, chitty chitty bang, our four-fendered friend. All right, if we're doing karaoke, then I think we should do one of the better musicals. If we're doing musical karaoke, then I think we should do a better one, which I think would be maybe Phantom of the Opera. Which I also just recently watched. Stop. No, we're doing this.
0: No,
1: we're doing karaoke.
0: You've really been on this Phantom of the Opera. No, I don't want to. I don't want to do this. I don't want to do
1: Why
0: this.
1: Why don't you want to do Phantom of the Opera
0: just
1: karaoke?
0: Can you please pause it? Can you?
1: I'll skip it.
0: No. I heard. I was walking down the hall.
1: In sleep, he comes on me.
0: This is so bad.
1: In dreams, he came. See, that actually worked. Like. That voice that comes on me and speaks my name.
0: It's just enough.
1: And
0: this is enough.
1: Do I come again?
0: Max, you're ruining the show. You're ruining an otherwise flawless show.
1: I was doing Shooty Shooty Bang Bang.
0: I know. I heard you down the hall.
1: Did you actually?
0: I immediately, as I stopped, the hand dryer stopped, and I heard. Bang, bang.
1: Actually, from the bathroom?
0: Genuinely, yes.
1: From the bathroom? You heard me doing Chitty Chitty Bang Bang?
0: It was reverberating down the halls. I did hear it. And then I heard you talking about musicals as I went to open the door, and I knew you were going to do Phantom of the fucking Opera. No! No.
1: Phantom of the Camera. The Phantom of the Cum Shots is here.
0: This is so
1: inside
0: embarrassing.
1: My ass.
0: Imagine you apply to a job and you're like, oh yeah, I have this like prolific podcast.
1: And I have done that.
0: And then they like listen to it and it's this.
1: And they do. And I get the job every time.
0: Really?
1: Yeah.
0: You're taking your caffeine Zen out?
1: I'm taking the caffeine Zen out because it's insane. I don't know why I agreed to do caffeine Zen.
0: It's really bad. I almost threw it out in the bathroom, but I thought we should do it together in solidarity.
1: I can't believe they manufacture caffeine Zens.
0: No, what's next?
1: I think this country's going to hell, man. This country's going
0: do you think
1: down
0: they're
1: the
0: do,
1: drain.
0: Do you think it's like not feasible that they do like Viagra Zins at some point? Everything is Zins now.
1: Yeah. I could see that. Everything is Zen. Everything's Zenable.
0: Everything's Zenable. Freaking is Zenable.
1: Well, for your sake, I hope they make funny Zins. Zins that make you funny. Is that anything? Is that funny? Was that good? I think that was good. Zins that make you, you know. Yeah. You're not going to say, what?
0: I want you to sit in the silence.
1: Okay, I want you to sit on something else.
0: How you about know, that? Everyone, feel the discomfort that everyone else is feeling listening to this.
1: Yeah, like, well, I'm sure you little feel, you feel discomfort all the time.
0: Pathetic attempt at a dig.
1: You feel discomfort all the time. It's called chlamydia. How about that? What's that?
0: Well, now we're just like putting personal stuff up on
1: us. Yeah, now we're just airing out truth.
0: Okay, well, when they go low, we go high, so...
1: Yeah, well, when I go high, we smoke weed.
0: When I get a...
1: I like how we just end the show with this.
0: So what, we smoke
1: this
0: weed.
1: Why are we ending the show with this? This is terrible.
0: We're just having fun. You know, Sam's in the studio now. He's listening to this. He's like, damn, these guys are the fucking man. These guys are like, they got the formula on lock.
1: Sam, do you want to hop on?
2: I think the Zin thing was clever.
1: That was a clever.
2: Everything's Zin. Clever. What was it? What was the pun?
1: I don't know.
0: Everything's a Zin now. Like
2: everything's a Zin.
1: Everything's Zinnable.
2: I saw a video of a guy in like an MMA fight, and he lost and like got knocked down. You just see this paper out of his mouth. He had a Zin while fighting.
1: Well, no, Guillaume brought 100 milligram caffeine Zins today.
2: That's insane.
1: Do you want to try one?
2: No,
0: they ruined our show. They ruined. They ruined our show.
1: Threw us off.
2: Yeah, y'all's pupils are.
1: Yeah, no, I know. They're tiny. We have tiny pupils. Now.
0: Like, what's next time? Maybe go to the Zor, be like, oh, y'all take Zinpay. Put my mouth up to the card reader.
1: What the fuck are you talking about?
0: I'm trying to do a bid, man. It's yeah. These freaking Zins. They're like. Now we got 6 minutes.
1: You're Zin crazy.
0: Should I play like the Persian jazz again? Was that anything?
1: No, it wasn't anything. This whole show is that we're deleting this entire episode.
0: Yeah, that's what you said last week, and then that you actually did that.
1: Wow. Well, you know, I'm glad we're back. We're back on our thrones, our rightful thrones. You know,
0: I'm back on my throne. You're back on your bone.
1: Oh, you want to do some more freestyles?
0: Oh yeah, let's do that.
1: You want to do more freestyles?
0: Pull up like some crazy beats.
1: Crazy? Should I look up crazy beat?
0: Yeah,
1: crazy type,
0: like a Looney Bin type beat. They gotta have Looney Bin type beat.
1: All right, let's do it. Let's do it. All right, here we go, Guillaume.
0: The video accompanying this is like crazy. Oh, no, never mind. That's cows.
1: All right. All right.
0: Is this a beat, though?
1: This is a beat. This is a beat you're going to rap over it.
0: Okay.
1: I know you have some amazing bars you've been preparing for us, so I think we could...
0: All right.
1: What do you think here? Oh, this is good.
0: This is just old-timey, like, Mickey Mouse.
1: No. It's about a hit. The beat's about a drop. You ever heard of a beat drop? I'm sure you haven't.
0: Wait. A one, a two, a skiddly diddly do.
1: I'm sure you never heard of a beat drop. Well, there's a first time for everything.
0: You think I've never heard of a beat drop?
1: Yeah, what?
0: You're still waiting on the day you hear my meat drop, boy.
1: Okay.
0: You're my meat bop toy. I spin you around.
1: I'm hungry, I want some bok choy.
0: Okay. I'm always on my phone, I got that TikTok joy.
1: You're not old, you're still just a boy.
0: You think I'm still just a boy? How come you're always using me as a toy?
1: You're just a toy? Yeah, well, that's something that someone who's a boy would play with.
0: As if I was a boy. I don't even play with toys.
1: You think you're just a boy? How about you go get yourself a new toy?
0: I have a new toy. His name is Max. I play with him all the time. I'm blown on his backs.
1: You're blowing out my back? How about you blow some O's out your vape?
0: I don't even vape. That would be rude. I don't vape. I'm not that dude. I only do coffee Zins and Zins of all sorts. I do Zins all the time, even when I'm bored.
1: Oh. No, you go, please.
0: 3 more minutes of this bullshit. I took the Zin that makes you able to spit bars like I'm riding in cars. My favorite movie is Cars 2. I'm whipping in my car. I wish you had a car too. I bet you wish you had a car too. I'm living life like it's a cartoon.
1: You wish you were in a cartoon? Every time you go to the bathroom, you just make... You do number two.
0: I do number three minus one, if that's your question.
1: Oh.
0: That spells out two. Better learn your lesson.
1: Oh, my God. You're actually incredible.
0: 2.5 minutes left to go. I don't need a beat to do my flow. Turn off the beat.
1: Okay.
0: Hop on my...
1: Meat.
0: Wow, you're really good.
1: Yeah, well, I mean...
0: Turn the beat back on. I don't want to play. I got so many more things I'd like to say. Yeah, that's right.
1: That's really good.
0: I'll say it again.
1: I'm glad we brought it back. We're ending on a high note.
0: That reminds me of a bike I rode. I rode it to Winter City. I went to Winter City. I had a dinner. It was Liddy. Funny thing, while I was there, I didn't see you with me.
1: I think you didn't see me because I needed to pee. But that's okay, because shortly after, you had to leave. That's right, you got kicked out. That's okay. But maybe next time you should realize that when you join Gay Pack, that means you're gay.
0: Well, if I'm gay, that makes you a Zionist. Because while I was being gay, you were being Zionist.
1: What?
0: We got 1 minute, and you're being political. Man, I really think that you need to get tickled.
1: You don't even know how to tell time. Well, good thing that I know how to rhyme.
0: Yeah, good thing your mom's a dime.
1: Good thing that our ratings keep climbing.
0: Climbing. I'm timing out the time till we get famous and pop off. No one can do this. No one can replicate this. It would just be a knockoff. Man, I'm just trying to get my I'm just trying to get my rocks off.
1: Wow, Guillaume, you really knocked my socks off.
0: Pulled up to sixth grade. I had the most box tops. Won a pizza party for my class. I was getting hella ass. Yeah.
1: I don't appreciate that attitude. I don't take no sass.
0: Getting box tops.
1: But I'll give you the pass.
0: Getting box tops off the catalogs. Man, I drop logs.
1: All
0: right. I keep a diary. I always keep a log. We got 15 seconds. I'd be dropping logs.
1: Thank you for listening to Sound Vision.
0: You think this shit is whack? I'm just a lumberjack the way I drop these logs. Dog.
1: Come catch us next week, I guess. And,
0: dropping logs.
1: Goodbye.
3: I felt shocked. Community-based independent media like
1: Chills. Was that anything?
0: Yeah, that was like...
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0: Yes, yes, yes, yes. You are listening to Ensnared live on Radio Free Brooklyn in the Radio Free Brooklyn studio. And I am your host, as always, Sam Wolf. And I am so happy to be here in glorious Bushwick, Brooklyn, even though it is probably like 90 degrees currently right now. It's only going to get to be 100 degrees for the following week of New York. I'm still loving it. I'm still happy to be here. You just heard off the top of the show, Nape Neck, with The Floor of the Forest, the Shallowest End album that came out last year. We had Lake Ruth with The Next Level, Hawking Radiation. And what you just listened before your very ear holes was Pluralone with Peer Into Your Dreams, A Drop in the Ocean, that just came out this month. And let me tell you, people, let me tell you, listeners, I am, again, so very excited to be in the studio because we had the man himself behind Pluralone, Josh Klinghoffer.
1: Hey,
0: man.
1: How's it going?
0: How was that intro? You like?
1: Oh, it's good. It's good. I don't think it matters, but I say plural one.
0: Plural one.
1: Yeah, because hidden in that word is alone, and it pops out. But it's amazing.
0: That's what I thought. Was.
1: No one's right or wrong, you know. And so many people say plural alone, but it is. How I say it is plural one. So you can carry on saying it however you'd like.
0: Well, now I want to know the name behind, like, what, like how figured that out. Because as I was, like, kept looking at it, I think my eyes were playing tricks on me because I kept looking
1: well,
0: at it.
1: Well, that was one of the, you know, appeals, I think, you know, like within this one word, there was a plurality of ways to pronounce it or something. But, you know, I came up with it years ago when I was trying to name another band that I was in, and I've never been it reminded me of a name that you'd come up with in high school when you were stoned or something.
0: Yeah,
1: but it has deep meaning on multiple levels, a plurality of levels. But when I made the first record by myself, I just had put no time or thought into what I was going to call it. And then, like, I got to the end of the recording process and I thought, I need a name. Damn. So I reached back and I grabbed it. So that's what it became. But yeah, so many people say Pluralone. But it's, you know, like the 90s, Mudhoney or Soundgarden, or they would throw band name or words together and make one. So plural one is that's how I say it. But again, feel free to say it anyway.
0: No, I love it. Pluralone, plural one. I think that is very clever. How did you, like, come to that? Was there, like, a whole band list of names that you had in the pocket? Because I know I've even done this as a bit with friends. I'm like, all right, I'm taking band name ideas. Like, what do you got? And I'll just get, like, random texts even a year from now, just like, because, you know, everyone's always thinking about it.
1: Yeah, and I think I've come up with a couple of great band names in my life, but any of those, A, I can't remember them right now, and sure. B, I don't think I would allow myself to be in that band. You know, they were just great names, but it would be, you know, for far bolder of a person than I am. But this one, you know, I don't know. I think it was just, I don't know, just thinking about how, you know, just the difference between oneness and plurality or something, and how that's like maybe a ongoing conversation or something like that. I don't know. I feel like I've forgotten a lot of the, I remember when I came up with it, I was writing down all these things that it made me think, but this was close to 15 years ago.
0: Yeah.
1: So even though the first album that I made under this name was only 5 or 6 years ago, I just remembered it. You know, it stuck. It was all I had at the moment.
0: Well, it's interesting because I don't know if listeners know Josh's background. I mean, he's been in the music scene forever in so many different ways and in so many awesome ways. Pearl Jam currently. He was in Red Hot Chili Peppers. All that stuff. And so it's funny to me that you thought of a name like that as your solo project, because you've always been playing with bands, but it's also like did that have any meaning to that at all?
1: Yeah, kind of. I mean, it's certainly so being, you know, doing something on my own. Like the first Plural One album, the one where I didn't have a name yet, that was basically done on the same sort of schedule that the former group I was playing with, Dot Hacker, would have done a record. It was basically anytime I had off time from the Chili Peppers, and I just wound up making a record by myself because the band had sort of dissolved. And, you know, people were doing other things. So that's why I was just recording songs. And then at the end of it, I thought, oh, I need to call it something, I guess. There's no way I was going to call it my name, you know, even though
0: why is that?
1: Because I despise my name.
0: You despise your name? Yeah. Tell me more about that. I love my name.
1: If you want to trade,
0: at this point in time, maybe.
1: Well, that's the thing. Like, I had always planned on changing my name. You know, you get into fights with your parents about it when you're a kid. You know, I hate my name. We'll change it. And then
0: you were that sort of kid, because my brother was like that.
1: I mean, kid, I'm almost 50.
0: Are you
1: and
0: still
1: I, and oh, no. I still will bring it up. I just think it's such an appalling name. You know, I started playing in front of people when I was 17 with a guy named Bob Forrest out in L.A. And that sort of happened pretty quickly. I didn't think I would be, you know, playing live in front of people. So the minute I was, you know, my name was in the ad in the L.A. Weekly, I was like, oh, shit, I missed my chance. I can't change my name now. I've already, I can't very well say, hey, could you start? And I didn't have anything I didn't have any ideas for that either. Better name, you know, like a name that I just wasn't prepared.
0: Yeah,
1: and
0: I hear that.
1: And I'm stuck with it. But yeah, I don't know. It's just, all I could say, it is the most, one of the most honest things I could say about myself, because it's been since I was, you know, like 2 feet tall. Like when you first recognize yourself as
0: autonomy.
1: As that thing that they're calling you. Yeah, my thought was, that's not a sexy person. That's not a star.
0: That's a crazy thought to have as a kid.
1: Yeah, I mean, you know, it is, and yeah. I think it could ruin your life.
0: Well, Klinghoffer, I feel like it's almost royal in the way it sounds.
1: Yeah, I mean,
0: was it the Josh part?
1: It was mostly the Josh part, but the last name isn't great either. You know, I mean, it's fine, but it's not. I don't think it's particularly. You know, again, like attractive sounding, but the first name is just appalling to me. I just think there's nothing sexy about that name. There's nothing cool about that name.
0: I hear that.
1: Sorry, apologies to anyone who shares it with me, who loves it. I'm happy for you if you do.
0: Do you have a middle name?
1: Adam.
0: Adam. That's a good one.
1: Yeah.
0: Mine's Jacob, but my dad decided to spell it J-A-C-H-O-B. For some, yeah, or Jachub, I like to call it. Okay. People.
1: Are you a Samuel?
0: Nope, just Sam.
1: Okay, so see, I'm not Joshua either. I'm just Josh. So all throughout, you know, elementary school, they'd always call me Joshua, and I'd want to say, "Well, can you swear?"
0: Yeah, of course. Yeah, yeah, yeah, yeah, yeah.
1: Where do you see that written? But yet, like I said, I didn't have any good backup, so I was totally unprepared for the name change.
0: Yeah, no, that must be a crazy way to kind of, because some people change their artist name, so a sort of semi-pseudonym of their first name and like different last name or something like that.
1: Yeah.
0: But you had no choice at that point. You were published in a magazine.
1: Yeah, I mean, you know, I could have done it at any point. But it's just, I mean, there was something too contrived about it, I guess. I felt like I was stuck with it. Maybe it was just more like maybe one of my goals and or one of the missions in life for me was to learn how to stop being such an immature brat about it and just accept what is, you know.
0: Well, I mean, it doesn't seem like you have yet.
1: Yeah, I certainly haven't, but that's the thing. You keep, you're alive, you keep working toward these things.
0: It must have been a lot of build up to that time when you were 17 and got published, because you've been playing music, you got drum lessons and taught yourself guitar and piano and all of that. I'm a drummer as well. I can't imagine having taught myself any other instrument. I think that's incredible that you're able to do that. But I also read on, obviously, your wiki that you dropped out of high school when you were 15 to pursue music. So like that 2-year span, like that's a quick jump. And you've been playing music your entire life too. So I can imagine how that build up to your identity also becoming a professional musician was kind of like confusing, I guess, for lack of a better word.
1: Yeah, totally. And I think it's probably why I'm kind of stuck or arrested at the, you know, like I can very easily what's the word I'm looking for? I can very easily sort of feel how I felt or relate. That's it. Relate to the 17, 18-year-old who was first starting to play out in LA. And, Yeah, because the whole mission at sort of 15 when I left school was to, okay, I got to, that's when I started teaching myself guitar. And
0: you started teaching yourself guitar. Yeah. You were only drums before?
1: Yeah.
0: That's incredible.
1: Yeah, 14 or 15. Like 15 is when I left school, and that's when I really spent a bulk of the time. But I think I already like was strumming it a bit before then.
0: Playing around 15. With it.
1: But 15 is when I was really getting more serious about it. And then 17 is when I did it publicly. So, you know, in that span of time, which felt like an eternity when you're younger like that. God. But, you know, from then on, you know, like starting to play with that guy, Bob, we had a band called The Bicycle Thief, or made a record called The Bicycle Thief. And, you know, I feel like once I stopped playing with him, I was in the beginning of my 20s. And then my 20s, I just kept having these incredible opportunities to play with these amazing people, one after another, all people that I liked, you know, loved and respected. And next thing you know, I was 30. And I think I basically joined the Chili Peppers when I was around my 30th birthday, like 9 days after that.
0: What was that like? I mean, that's such a crazy career.
1: It was crazy.
0: Yeah. I mean, I can't imagine, because you go through the 2 years between 15 and 17, like, feel like an eternity. Then you're in it. And then, like, I'm 30.
1: You're 30?
0: Like, yeah, I'm 30. But, like, why? What would you think?
1: No, you just seem more worldly. Maybe it's your incredible radio voice. You have a great radio voice.
0: Don't flirt with me now.
1: That's not to, you know, normally if someone has a great radio voice, quote unquote, it means they're unattractive.
0: I know. Like,
1: that's not what I mean. I mean, you have a very commanding voice. So I think I'm a guest. You said you're part of this this great endeavor here, Radio Free Brooklyn. So I think in my mind, I instantly like sort of, you seem older than me and more mature.
0: Well,
1: but that comes from being someone who was always the youngest one around. You know, like,
0: sure.
1: I played with people who were, you know, 20 years older than me. I often still do, but now I'm 46, which is crazy. But as I was just saying, like, to me, my life has kind of been the same since I was 17, 18. I mean, little, you know, certain things have changed, but I'm basically doing the same thing. I'm basically just playing and
0: playing music, man.
1: Yeah.
0: Yeah. I mean, I feel the same way in terms of, I mean, I feel like, oh, my voice is the only cause for you thinking I have worldly experience, but you actually having the professional musician experience as someone that plays around in the city and like doesn't go on tour much at all, really, or hasn't. I'm just like, you know, like, it's an honor to have you here in the Radio Free Brooklyn studio.
1: No, it's an honor for me to be here. Thank you. I just love radio. The word radio, the whole, anyone who's doing radio, anyone who's keeping radio going, I love it.
0: Yeah, I mean, we obviously have FM, AM. I also work at Sirius XM as like my 9 to 5 and stuff too. You got satellite and like now you have internet radio now. Like, we can fucking curse. We don't have to care about anything that we need to abide by.
1: You know,
0: like,
1: so your life revolves around radio.
0: It's kind of around. I mean, like, you know, I'm in like the sales department. It's not like I'm like, you know, in production and stuff like that. But it's, I like this because I can do what I want to do. You know, I'm not necessarily, you know, this is a nonprofit community, which is amazing, and that we can offer this to people that just love radio and just are interested in it and just want to like be a part of the community. But like, I didn't do college radio because I had to abide by those FCC rules. We had to take a test. Failed the test.
1: Oh, really? How'd you fail? Is it like driving?
0: Like a paper written test. Yeah.
1: What do you know? What you got wrong?
0: Probably I don't know. Probably I don't even remember.
1: What is the FCC?
0: It was for my school specifically. I've asked other people that they didn't have that there, but like, you only can curse like 3 times. Like, knowing the way my mom raised me, like, I curse all the fucking time. So it's like, I just am like, you have internet radio, which has bloomed like and blossomed into the city. There's like so many different internet radio stations.
1: And people listen, and it's got a...
0: Yeah, I mean, it's like you can listen across the world. You can listen anywhere that you can have internet, really, at any point. You can also listen to the archived episodes. I mean, from not only college radio, but like internet radio has really taken storm. And just whether it is like DJ stuff, like locally in the city. I mean, like, you know about the Lot Radio?
1: Mm-mm.
0: Law Radio turns, I forget the guy who started it, but he knew Tom, who's one of the co-founders of this station, But they have, it's mainly focused on like DJ sets and stuff, but they have a literal lot by McCarran Park in Williamsburg where people just spin a set half the size of the studio. And then there's like some picnic tables and they're streaming the live whole thing. It's become a whole like international thing and just start from internet radio.
1: That's incredible.
0: It's really cool.
1: I mean, everyone has access to instant access to everything now. Every single thing you can ever want or imagine, you know, music wise or radio from all over the world. And so when struggling for what to listen to, you know, you could get a bit stuck.
0: Yeah.
1: So, you know, these kind of radio stations or, you know, organized groups or, you know, just even a DJ playing records that you trust, you know, like, I feel like that's what keeps things moving. That's what keeps like a community together. And I love it. You know, I should listen to more of it.
0: I mean, you should. I mean, like, I should do so many things too.
1: Yeah, yeah.
0: I mean, it's also, you don't know until you know. My brother was just suggesting audiobooks to me.
1: Well,
0: and
1: you know,
0: I was like, right. That sounds easier than reading a book. You know what I mean? Like,
1: I love radio so much. I love the idea of it. It's just so hard for me to access that in the moment. What should I do with my attention right now? But yeah, I should. There's so much of this all over the world, all over the country. A friend of mine has a radio show. Out of the blue, she told me she has a radio show up in Northern California. And once I learn about something like that, then I go on the station and I think it's a college station, but then I look at the program. I was looking at that's why I asked you for the Wi-Fi code. I was looking at the
0: schedule, yeah.
1: The schedule from today to see what kind of stuff you guys have on.
0: Yeah, yeah, yeah. I'll show you some stuff that after the show that you can definitely like find so many different things from just a couple of websites.
1: And it's great. I'm so
0: incredible. I mean, when I started the show, when we were off air with the first two songs that I played, what was it again? It was
1: Nape Neck
0: and Lake Ruth. And you were like, what is this?
1: Both of them.
0: You're like, and I didn't even prompt you, but you were like, I don't listen to new music.
1: Yeah.
0: What

0: dream my whole life had been to have my own band and to sort of, you know, that's ultimately, I think, why I switched from drums to guitar. I wanted to write songs. I wanted to, you know, be more of the tonal or lyrical creator in a band. So I never had a band for whatever reason. I don't know if it's because of where I was from or, you know, you would think that everyone, you know, so many people moved to Los Angeles to make it or whatever. There's tons of musicians, but I always felt like that was the kind of last sort of person I would want to play with. So I was from there. So I would just look around and see a bunch of, you know, people that seemed hungry in a strange type of way, different to the way I was or something. Slash, I had a like the benefit of meeting these older musicians who had already sort of accomplished a lot and had these other experiences. And I guess I sort of gravitated toward them because it was easier, comfortable, or they just were inspiring to me because they had already, you know, they had achieved something. And then I guess turning it back to what I said about my age, I mean, I just sort of felt at the time and still feel, you know, sadly maybe, that something changed in the 90s or the where, you know, there's obviously still tons of amazing music all over the place being made by amazing people all over the place. But I think a combination of me sort of being a little just probably like sort of ultra or extra suspect of people's motives and what they were doing and why they were doing it.
1: In the 90s,
0: yeah, specifically. Yeah. Yeah. Or the 90s around the turn or around changed, early 2000s. And just sort of feeling at that point, like there's nothing I hear that sounds new to me. There's, yeah. You know, like every single thing, and this, you know, not necessarily a bad thing. You can reference things. That's all any of us do really. But, you know, like it just, I was never moved to care about what these people were saying, or the people that were my contemporaries, or I just sort of, because I always felt like I know what you were listening to when you were a kid. I know what you liked. I know why you're doing this. And you know, it's funny to me to, you know, I don't care what you have to say. I don't care whatever your experience is. I know when you were born. So like, it's like, and you know, is being terribly general and terribly snobby probably, but
1: I totally relate to that though.
0: Okay. Yeah. And you know, like in both of those things you played, I think sounded great. I told you, I think the Lake Ruth reminded me of Broadcast, you know, so I'll check them out for sure. I love, you know, Broadcast. But I just, I guess at this point, considering the fact that everything, almost everything seems like it's being done or being accomplished, you know, there's got to be a real draw for me to the person who's making the music. You know, and I think this is probably a small part of a larger, scarier cultural conversation about our inability to really and truly innovate these days. You know, like if you listen to, there's a lot of music or like
1: there's a lot of music.
0: And like, you know, but things that I still think of as kind of on the forefront of, you know, the modernity in music, like certain kinds of electronic music or certain sounds that you were hearing in hip hop. Or even in rock music, you know, if you listen to stuff now, it's like, oh, right, that sounds great. It also sounds exactly like shit from 30 years ago.
1: Literally.
0: And back when I was growing up in the 90s, I guess, when you rolled the clocks back 30 years, you arrived at the Beatles, you know, and, you know, like they sounded different every couple of weeks. You know, they were innovating so fast, and every session they went and did some song that was kind of, and of course that's, you know, you can never expect the 90s to be the 60s, but it's just, like I said, a bigger.
1: You weren't finding that in LA.
0: No, certainly not. But yeah. I mean, I wasn't, but it's a larger conversation, I think, about technology and how the culture kind of, interacts with it. And, you know, and then, economics and commerce and what artists are able to allow themselves to do, or what the market allows themselves to do. And I feel like it's a scary time when, you know, you've got 30 years of art or, you know, music, and you've 30 years of songs that people have written, and it basically, you know, there's nothing that you could point to nowadays that I feel like you couldn't point to something in the 90s and be like, it sounds like, just like that.

0: or, you know, and just maybe because I'm from then, I'll reach for the stuff I'm more familiar with over the thing that sounds basically the same.
1: No, I totally understand what you're getting at.
0: And I've thought this way since back then, which I think has been a real...
1: And you still have been observing it for all...
0: Yeah, and I've been saying this kind of stuff for that long, but and I think it's hindered my own creative life, you know, and I luckily, I've very luckily, I've been able to join these incredible bands and be in these incredible situations with these incredible people for years and years and years, and I haven't had to, you know, sort of force myself to really be in the front or responsible entirely. But I think when writing my own songs or singing them or the idea of performing them live, I'm constantly judging myself and thinking like, yeah, what are you doing? Like, what are you offering anything that new and exciting or interesting? And I guess, you know, I convinced myself momentarily that I am, and that's what allows me to finish stuff and release it and stuff. But I think this general sort of assumption that most people are kind of like, you know, I don't know, it's just, it's all some recycled,
1: yeah,
0: you know, stuff. It's been hard for me to get past myself.
1: That's such an interesting way to relate to yourself. I mean, like, that's like in looking outside in sort of thing, because I get that feeling. I'm someone that's just trying to start writing music now and struggling to, because I feel the same exact way. So I totally get that feeling. How do you, I guess I'm curious, because you said you wanted a full band. So how did you separate, like, because Plural One is like more like
0: a solo thing?
1: Yeah.
0: Yeah, well, I had this group called Dot Hacker, which was sort of a realization of my childhood dream. Like, I'd met a friend of mine I'd met on tour, and, you know, contrary to what I was thinking was possible at the time, I was in my mid-20s, I was like, oh, wow, you can actually make a really good friend, a really close friend in at this point in your life. Like, at the time I was like, I'm sure, you know, you make your friends when you're younger, and I don't know if you can do that anymore. But we got really close and made a pact on that tour. Like, when we get home, we're going to start a band. And then I knew a bass player and he knew a drummer, and the four of us became a thing. And, you know, we were getting going, writing songs. And then I got asked to join the Chili Peppers, which I would have never seen coming, but I never could have turned down the opportunity to see if that was worth pursuing. You know, at the beginning, I was sort of like, okay, I'd love to try this, and, you know, but I wasn't sure at all if it would work or be a viable, you know, union, me and them. So it worked. It worked for a while.
1: Vibes.
0: I mean, I had known them, for all of those guys, for so long. I had toured with them as an extra musician and stuff, so I knew I got along with them. But just, you know, obviously filling John Frusciante's shoes on the guitar, you know, stepping into that role as a guitarist, like, at the time I started playing with them, I hadn't even touched the guitar really with any seriousness in a couple years. I was playing lots of piano and just, you know, like, writing. I would pick it up to write, but I hadn't worked on anything or figured out any guitar, you know, things that I was just really playing it passively and playing it to write and playing piano a lot. So once we kind of got off to something of a good foot when I started playing with them and it was going forward, the band that I had started with friends of mine kind of took a bit of a backseat, but also playing with the Chili Peppers allowed me, you know, the financial freedom to record records with that band. And definitely, we basically were able to maintain a real band's schedule. We just didn't really tour much. We didn't play live a lot.
1: Yeah.
0: But we made three records, and in the sort of, you know, I guess like a 8 or 9 year span of time. And yeah, by the end, it was just sort of like, you know, I guess just bands are always weird, but especially a band that isn't, that has a pause button, like a pretty big pause button. So we would go away, come back, and then, that was when I made the first Plural One album. It was basically just because I had another break from Chili Peppers, but it didn't seem like that band was functioning at that time. So I just started recording songs myself.
1: That's awesome. You still had that outlet, and you could kind of, still, like you said, get over yourself and kinda...
0: Yeah, I mean, I love writing songs and I love, I love creating. I love doing that. It's just, you know, and I think anything I said a couple minutes ago, maybe it's worth considering stuff like that just because of the way the world is now and how much stuff there is out there. But if it should only inspire one to reach for higher, you know, have higher standards or reach for higher goals. I don't think it should discourage anyone. And I think for me, it's been a struggle having those opinions and having those kind of conversations with myself. But if anything, the biggest thing it's done is just inspired me to work harder and harder and harder and harder.
1: Yeah. I mean, you have had such a career and still have a career. There's so many questions I want to ask about your career.
0: Okay. I'll keep my answer shorter.
1: No, you're good. I'm loving the flow of what we're really getting at. Cause I had a similar conversation with, my guest last week. I had like three guests on, these artists, Franny Menace, Dolores, and Jana Jameson. They played at Babies All Right.
0: Jana Jameson.
1: Okay. Yeah.
0: I was pretty sure you didn't say Jana Jameson.
1: Yeah. But they promote their music through social media and everything.
0: Do they play together?
1: It was on the same bill.
0: Oh, got it.
1: Okay. They're all different artists, all on the same bill. Great music. Totally different music from what I was playing earlier. But everyone is pushing themselves harder, but it's also like, we weren't talking about this specifically, but there's so much music now. Like we were saying before, there's no really block for anyone to pitch their music outside comparatively to when you were making music, starting to play music in the 90s and stuff. Like, there's no barrier to entry is what I'm trying to say.
0: Right. Yeah.
1: Because you can just put your stuff out there and see the instant reaction and stuff like that too. And because of that, and because of someone that has played around the city a bunch and has just been on bands with, frankly, some really bad bands on the bill. like I don't want to be mean and I don't want to discourage or put anyone out and saying like, you shouldn't try art and you shouldn't do that. But it was like, whoa, you know? So with that being said, it's just... It's hard not to look in when you see that on the outside.
0: Yeah.
1: And you yourself are still putting that higher bar to set just almost as a reflection of those other people and that.
0: Yeah.
1: That the amount of those people are just everywhere now. At least it's led to great music and led to so many cool artists and stuff like that. But you only see those, you know?
0: Yeah. I mean, in the 90s, in the early 90s, when I was the perfect age for this stuff to kind of resonate with and be the, you know, this magical or mystifying, like to have a magical or mystifying effect on me. I was 11 or 12 years old when Nirvana, when Smells Like Teen Spirit smashed into everybody's world, you know, when it was on MTV for the first time. And it was, I've been saying to a friend of mine when we talk about this stuff, it was, I mean, I could be wrong here, but to me it was like as big a moment as the Beatles on Ed Sullivan, you know, and I don't know if there's been another moment like that since, and I don't know if there was one between that and that, but like that was such a seismic moment, and I think what it did for what was then called alternative music. I mean, at that particular time, there was it was truly alternative, you know. Yeah. It was not the mainstream. Obviously it becomes the mainstream in a matter of months, you know, and then suddenly what is still called alternative is very much not alternative. So that's what we've been living in a world of where the underground sort of disappears to a degree, because there was once a functioning underground, like you talked about college radio. I mean, that was like that was the underground. That was not the mainstream. Then when all those people who were doing music because they just had to in their whole soul or their whole being just had to do what they were doing, when that became successful or popular, like I don't think any of those people thought that would happen. And then the children of that music, like the people like me who are that age and, you know, related to what they were seeing, you know, you're faced with, you know, like the realities of life. Like, you know, I want to play music and I have to support myself and I have to do this. But your example now has been like, these people that look like you or whatever, they just wear ripped jeans and flannel shirts and stuff. They're just like normal people, whatever that means. And they can be rich and famous, you know, and I feel like that has perverted or polluted people's reasons, you know, for being creative, you know, like they definitely sort of, they want the prize without the fight or whatever, you know, and something like that.
1: Yeah, I mean, no, I know exactly what you're saying.
0: I don't.
1: People just want to be famous to be famous.
0: Yeah, which
1: and that sometimes is like through any outlet, whether it be any outlet of celebrity, which would be music, pop star, art, you know.
0: Yeah, and I don't. That's something I don't understand. Being famous. I mean, I'm probably like I'm a pretty bad example of someone who is like has played with famous bands and famous people. Like I was noticing it over the weekend when I was doing a show with some friends. Like I just can't even look out front. I am so embarrassed to be doing what I'm doing sometimes. I just do it because I like playing the music and I like relating to the people on stage. Obviously, you know, I like performing, but I just have this weird, you know, I don't want to, I have this internal, you know, it's a conundrum for me. So where was I going with this? I get, when I was younger, like growing up being a fan of the Beatles and, you know, having parents of the age they were who introduced me to the music of the 60s and the 70s, and then the music that I became obsessed with when I was, you know, 10, 11, 12, and then learning what those people liked. Like it was all part of this continuum and all part of this ongoing artistic, creative movement or like struggle, for lack of a better word, against whatever was unjust and bullshit.
1: Yeah.
0: And at the time, you know, like in the early 90s, when some of these bands were getting big for the first time or something, there was this excitement, this movement, this explosion of energy in music. It was, you know, it was everyone was doing their own music and everyone was on their own creative wavelength, but there, even if it was totally in most way, even if it was really pretty disparate, I could still say that it was all there was something that connected everything, and they were all moving toward, you know, making the world a better place, or, you know, calling out
1: atrocities of the world,
0: yeah, and speaking truth to power or whatever, something like that, like just, you know, making the world better, like getting rid of the motherfuckers.
1: Yeah, and it made a difference too.
0: Yeah, though. and it absolutely did. And then
1: people connect with the music power to the people.
0: Yeah, and just no matter what, the music inspires people to do the same or be a part of that movement. Exactly. And, you know, and that's a young person's movement, I guess. But like when I got there, when I was sort of 18, 19, 20, and now the world has moved beyond that moment, and what was alternative is now the mainstream, and people who, you know, do things because they want to make the world a better place have, you know, a little bit of comfort, and, you know, just little by little, the incentives and the restrictions put upon artists by, you know, the people with the checkbook, you know, and then, and you roll that forward to where we are now, and, you know, we're in a world that fucking sucks.
1: The world right now is not the best one, for sure. Yeah, and awful. You make such a good point, because I don't really see anything being like, what art is coming out of it? Like, what music is being really like
0: challenging?
1: Like, fuck you about it.
0: Yeah, no,
1: this.
0: That's the thing. Especially, and even the people who are or do things that sound kind of abrasive or cool, they still want the money. They, you know.
1: Well, they need it at this point. Yes. It's hard to pay bills.
0: Yeah, exactly.
1: And then, like, nowadays, it's like, you can find so many different.
0: But that's the thing. And I'm not faulting them for doing that. No, but I'm just pointing out how a world goes to shit.
1: Yeah, like, yeah.
0: How a creative movement gets neutered.
1: Yeah.
0: And that's why I have a hard time with newer music and newer artists, because it's like, it's not their fault anyway. It's not, and I don't exclude myself from this either. It's no one's fault necessarily, but it's like, what are we doing? You know, it's almost like, stop writing songs. Just figure out another way to, I take that back. good songs will always be necessary, and everyone should always be striving to write good songs or do good music. If it doesn't have to be a lyrical song, whatever. Everyone should always keep doing what they do and making music. That should never go away. But I mean, you know, I feel like at this point, there's, if you're, you know, why are you doing it? You know, like, I think it's more important to make the world a better place. I'm not exactly sure how to do that. But you know, the world has gotten out of our hands somehow, I feel like.
1: Definitely. And I think you're saying it really well, though, that there's not really been, like, you're making me think right now, like, what happened in the 2000s that was really, like, striking with music? The only thing the only thing I could relate to is what I got from my older brother's music, which was, like, the New York City and DC and, like, the Strokes, the TV on the Radio and all that stuff. But that's not all of that. That's a bunch of bands, you know, like, that's not one pinpoint in a decade, you know. And then you don't even have that for the 2010s. I don't even know what the hell is going on.
0: Yeah, and that's not to say, there's not to say there was no good music from 2000 to now, because there certainly was. And there were certainly things that I got excited about. I've been known to say that I haven't liked anything new since 2000, but that's absolutely not true.
1: There were some stuff.
0: There were definitely things that I liked. But, you know, even that movement of stuff from New York in the early 90s, I mean, like, it was more of like a insulated kind of scene that was
1: definitely
0: kind of about having, it was about its own good time.
1: Yeah.
0: You know, and I feel like a lot of those bands or a lot of those artists or a lot of the general thing that I saw coming from that scene was like some of the, you know, the attitude of the bands that came before them that some of those people liked. But it was also sort of like, well, you know, if you don't have to be doing this if you don't want, you know. Yeah. It's like, so good on them. A lot of them stopped too. And they all got, you know, a lot of them have, some of them are still around. I think the Strokes are back now, you know, but like, I don't know ultimately what any of that music did for the world.
1: Yeah.
0: You know, and I remember seeing the Strokes at the Troubadour in LA, like, before their first record came out, because I think there was some weird holdup with it because of the artwork and 9/11 and something. So I remember when I saw them, and I thought, this is a great band. It's great. They have a great energy. But, you know, at the end of the day, I felt like the songs sort of, they're good songs, but it sounded like stuff from the past, you know?
1: Yeah, yeah. No, yeah. You're making me rethink about music a little bit now, too. I mean, I still grew up with the Beatles. You know,
0: yeah, which is great, and I feel like everybody should, you know,
1: everybody should. I mean,
0: they're the best,
1: lasting and a pinnacle point. I mean, like, not everyone's gonna say like they listen to like Presley, you know what I mean? Like, you're like, what? Well, I'm just thinking.
0: I mean, the Beatles sort of wrote the book, you know. It's exactly. Like they did it first. They were, you know, obviously they were influenced by all the American music and the blues music and the R&B music from the U.S., but they were kind of on that scale or on that level. They were the first, you know, rock band. Mm-hmm. And all four of them had these, you know, enormous personalities and these very, you know, particular characters that they were, just as, because that's who they were, you know. It was all of it seemed very honest, no matter what, like, because at least I wasn't there when they were doing it, but they, still 30 years after, to me it seemed like they were just being themselves, you know.
1: Yeah.
0: And dealing with whatever mania and craziness the world was
1: throwing at them.
0: Yeah. And
1: do you think we've kind of lost a sense of authenticity in this day of age?
0: Well, you mean in everything or in music or
1: yeah, let's do music.
0: Well, I think in a sense all the shit I've said over the last little while is points to that. But yeah, I mean, like, you know, I don't even know what authentic is, really. I mean, I think that's someone's own personal, you know, conversation to have with themselves and why they're doing what they do, or if they, you know, I guess that's what I'm constantly obsessing about.
1: You're constantly trying to find that journey. It doesn't seem like you know where, like, you've just been playing music. You've been doing what you love. You've been playing, performing, writing. It just seems innate with you, right?
0: Well, kind of, but I mean, you know, it's like every time I release music or like this record here, you know, I've worked on it. This one, for a multitude of reasons, took me a couple years to finish because usually I would start a record and then maybe go out of town on tour and then come back and finish it. This time, with this album, I started it in 2022, went on tour, came back thinking I'd finish it, and just felt like I wasn't getting anywhere. So then I went on tour again, and then just it took three attempts to, you know, really get it into shape. And then I put it out. So obviously your tastes and your attitudes about the world and the world itself changes a lot over the course of that much time. So, you know, I'm releasing this now, this kind of more acoustic based album of songs, just some person singing songs. But, you know, like, I feel like, you know, it's like at the moment, it's kind of, you know, I would almost lump it in with all the stuff I'm talking about. Like, who needs that? But I'm joking. But like half the time, that's what I'm telling myself. Like, you know, I'm always trying to, you know, I'm always pushing myself to be uncomfortable and to do stuff that I mean, you know, a part of me feels like the music I release is a little lazy because it is just my attempt at, you know, it's me writing songs, sounding like the stuff that I like, you know, the Beatles ultimately or Elliott Smith or all these things that I love, you know, and I feel like I'm proud of it. And I love writing these songs and it for me, writing lyrics that are more clear and singing more clearly and trying to write lyrics that resonate with people. Like that's always what I'm working on and what I want to do more of. But then at the same time, I feel like I'm not really pushing myself harder to make more, something more interesting or something, whatever that means. I don't know. It's
1: interesting to the listener. Yeah, I mean, you can go down a rabbit hole of all that stuff.
0: Yeah. I mean,
1: it's the artist's,
0: an obnoxious mind.
1: yeah. That's I think better than what I was going to say.
0: Yeah, I mean, I think, you know, like any of the things that I'm saying that sound negative or anything like that is not meant to be.
1: I don't think any of it was negative at all. I think you're like, I asked if you feel like we lost authenticity because that's what I was really talking about in my last episode, last week's broadcast, is just like being authentic in this day and age. And I don't know. You're true to what you're talking about.
0: Well, and like, likewise, I would imagine, I feel like I, you know, someone just shared music with me or showed me, like, I imagine that there's loads of people out there that get up in the morning, spend time writing songs on an acoustic guitar, you know, finish a song probably a lot easier than I do, and then put it online and have people comment on it or like it or whatever. And, you know, maybe they're not signed and maybe they don't have the kind of the structure to put out records, but they're doing what they like to do and they're putting it out there into the world. You know, that's them being authentic. But at the same time, the whole world, I think, has lost a bit of authenticity or something. Like, I feel like the whole world is full of shit, you know, like, and the grip that social media and internet culture has on the minds of people, young and old. Like I was thinking, I was going to say younger than me, but I mean, you know, people like my parents' age are just as obsessed with the version of themselves that they show the world online. You know, I think, yeah, like that, so yeah, I think in a broad sense, we have lost a bit of authenticity. I mean, we've lost truth. We've lost, you know, like often I think we've lost, you know, the ability to feel anything for other people. But actually, that's not true. I know that's not true. If you go out on the street and you talk to people and you connect as a human being, as, you know, humans have done since they showed up, I think it still exists. But, you know, but most of us kind of communicate through these devices or online or whatever. So, yeah, I mean, I think that's pretty weird and inauthentic. But I think the ability to communicate with other people is still, you know, it's innate in a lot of ways. But I worry that going forward, it will be less and less innate as we do it less and less.
1: As the iPad kids get older and older, it's definitely going to get less and less.
0: I hope those iPad kids learn early on to fucking break that thing. You know, I hope they get mad at their parents for sticking it in front of them when they're, you know, under a year old, just to shut them up at restaurants. I feel like the iPad kids, if the iPad kids were anything like me, they would give their parents holy hell for all the fucking, you know, laziness and lazy parenting and the lazy, you know, everything.
1: Well, I still have hope in the world for what will come with music. I think something's ready to emerge. I think we're ready for it.
0: We certainly are ready for it. I still have hope in the world, period, because that's why I'm,
1: you know, oh, definitely
0: got out of bed today. But you know, it is, you know, I think, what is it? What's the phrase? You act like a pessimist, but you're I don't know, something like that. I speak pessimistically, but I can't help but be optimistic. It's got to, something good has got to come.
1: In these trying times, I am hoping something like the Beatles comes out. That's all I want. I think that'll change the world. Music can change the world.
0: Yes. Yeah.
1: we're literally about to wrap up here. This has been an amazing conversation.
0: Yeah, it has. And thank you so much for having me here.
1: Some of the questions I wanted to get into, but I really enjoyed this chat way more. This was like very, very fun.
0: I'm in town for another couple of days if you want to get together again.
1: Oh, hell yeah. Yeah, we could definitely do that. Yeah. Listeners, Josh Klinghoffer here on Ensnared, streamed in the Radio Free Brooklyn studio, live in the Radio Free Brooklyn studio. A Drop in the Ocean came out June 12th, Plural One. Check it out. Thanks again.
0: Yeah, no, thank you. And thank anyone who's listening. Thank you so much.
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